You're listening to World Cafe. My name is Raina Duras. You're going to hear some clapping in this next song, and you may notice that those claps are not perfect. Sometimes they're a little offbeat. Sometimes they get faster. Sometimes they get slower. But the important thing is they are human. And that sort of gets the whole idea of the song itself. Queens of the Stone Age frontman Josh Homme says, it's about understanding the imperfection of your life. And the song, like your life, is in the mistakes. Its imperfections are unbeatable. First new song from them in 3 years, Easy Street, Queens of the Stone Age.

Elliott Smith with one of his more upbeat tracks. That's Baby Britain on World Cafe. Your next song was written in just 5 minutes. So if you ever find yourself saying you don't have enough time to get anything done, maybe you gotta be more like geese. It's called Cobra.

0: From their new album, I Must Be Dreaming, out in just under a month, Alabama Shakes with I Feel Hope Coming. Remembering Glenn Hansard on Live from the Archives, coming up in just a minute here on World Cafe.
1: 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Good evening. Looking at the forecast, we'll continue to have showers and thunderstorms tonight. Low 70, cloudy and windy tomorrow with a high around 74. But a nice weekend, sunny, highs in the mid to upper 80s. 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
0: You're listening to World Cafe. I'm Rena Duras, and this is Live from the Archives. Yesterday, we learned the very sad news that singer and songwriter Glenn Hansard passed away at the age of 56 in a tragic accident in Dublin. Glenn was one half of the duo The Swell Season, along with his longtime collaborator Markéta Irglova. They released their first album in 2006, and they won an Oscar together for Best Original Song for their song Falling Slowly that they wrote for the film Once, which they also co-starred in. Glenn also appeared on World Cafe several times in The Swell Season and in his other band, The Frames. To honor Glenn, today on Live from the Archives, you're going to hear two songs from two different times The Swell Season visited the cafe. First, here they are performing their Oscar-winning song, Falling.

Remembering Glenn Hanser today on World Cafe. That's from his visit to the cafe last year, along with Markéta Arglová as the Swell Season. That's their performance of When Your Mind's Made Up from their last album, Forward. And that was their first album together in 16 years. It was a really beautiful session. They were so excited to be making music together again after such a long time. The performance was gorgeous. Glenn was so happy and so full of life. Such a charming, great guy. His energy really makes it harder to believe that he's gone. Again, he passed away yesterday at the age of 56. We're sending all the love out to his family, his friends, and everyone who loved him. If you'd like to watch that session with the Swell Season, it's on our website, worldcafe.org. Here's LCD Sound System, All My Friends.

0: 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LCD Sound System, All My Friends. 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
1: 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The Lewis and Clark Interpretive Center will hold an end-of-summer celebration on Saturday morning at 10. 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Coming up next at 8, it's SPM PM with your horse, Mark Munger. Later at 10, you'll hear Hip Hop Chronicles. 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
0: How's it going? I'm Raina Duras. You're listening to World Cafe. If you've ever been to the mountains, maybe you live near them, maybe you've taken a trip to them, you know that the experience of being in the mountains or seeing a mountain up close can be profound. They're huge and majestic and mysterious and ancient. You'll find mountains in the center of myths and religions. And for your next artist who was born in Appalachia, where mountains are a defining feature, the mountain is something personally powerful. Angela Autumn says, "The mountain is a powerful image to me in my healing. It represents new heights and accomplishments, something monumental that is not easily perceived by the senses, but is felt internally." And in this new song, she takes you with her there to a mountain stream. Mountain Stream, that's the name of this one from Angela Autumn. New music on the Cafe.

0: Chance to Bleed from Kurt Vile. And before that, one of his heroes, Neil Young, Out on the Weekend. And that's it for this edition of World Cafe. Thank you so much for letting me hang out with you and play you some music today. And thank you to our affiliate stations of public radio stations around the country who make that possible. And to the whole team here who make this show. We produce it at WXPN at the University of Pennsylvania in Philadelphia. I'm Raina Duris. 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
0: Josh Groban has sold millions of records and has performed for presidents and dignitaries. But one of the most important moments in his career was recording a song with his dad on his new album, Cinematic. Josh shares that story, talks about making an album of some of his favorite movie songs, and about dabbling in comedy. That's on the next World Cafe.
2: 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Good evening. Showers and thunderstorms will stay likely through the night tonight, low 70, and cloudy and windy tomorrow with a high of 74. 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

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I am your host, Mark Munger, taking you all city tonight, as we do weeknights between 8 and 10 o'clock. We've got a lot of ground to cover this evening, and we will cover it all, my friend. Our final destination at the 10 o'clock hour is an old school block party with the Hip Hop Chronicles. Until then, Don't Thank Me, Spank Me, The Cratch, Connie Francis, Painting, Winter, Laurie Anderson, Jonas Policewoman, and so much more. Nourished by Time right now, doing the business day, 9 to 5, SPM, PM.

SPM, PM, City Calm Down, Rapid Run, Tom Waits, Hoist That Rack, The Jamaicans, Ba Ba Boom Time, Don't Thank Me, Spank Me, Be My Forever, and Nourished by Time, 9 to 5. We go everywhere after 5 o'clock. It is SPM, PM, your late night show on Zooland Public Media, bringing you the good music, you do that Valley of Song. Coming at 10 o'clock, it's an old school block party with the hip hop chronicles. Presets, this boy.

FPM, PM, your dance floor of the airwaves, bringing you Janelle Monae, Dance Apocalyptic, The Soul Stirs with Sam Cooke, One More River to Cross, Magma Cons, Our Way Free, Stereo Lab, Flashes from Everywhere, and The Presets, This Boy's in Love. This horse is in love with the good music and with our time here together on FPM, PM, from Heartbreak City into your life. Jonas Policewoman coming up later on the show. Brian Eno with Beatty Wolf and MGMT. Here is a low. What part of me? SPM, PM.

0: SPM PM, Beirut's Forest Encyclopedia. A helpful thing as we wander through this valley of song. Painting, White on White. Connie Francis, Pretty Little Baby, the French version. The Crash, Lauren Caught My Eye, and Lowe's, What Part of Me. We give ourselves completely on this program. I'm your horse, Mark Munger. It's SPM PM. 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Tell your smart speaker to play KWIT. This one's for my mom, Sam the Sham and the Pharaohs. Little Red Riding Hood, SPM PM.
1: Oh!
2: 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Why, it's Little Red Riding Hood.

SBM PM, Lou Reed, Hookie Wookie, Sam the Sham and the Pharaohs, Little Red Riding Hood. 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I know it is a contrary opinion, but I do love Lou Reed's Hookie Wookie as much as pretty much anything else he did. Take me to court. Jonas Policewoman, back again, SBM PM.

0: to your mother. And I had to tell the judge that it was you. And I had to sell the car and go to Florida, because that's just my way of saying
1: that I love you.
0: Had to call you at the crack of dawn and list the times that I've been wrong.

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Suddenly, Shannon Lay, Time's Arrow. Winter, Just Like a Flower. Laurie Anderson, Language is a Virus. That's right, from William Burroughs. And Joan S. Policewoman, Back Again. We are back again for you every weeknight between 8 and 10 o'clock. 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Imani Coppola coming up, and The Roots, Donny Hathaway, Ice Age, Jimmy Drake. This is Thread in the Spark. SPM PM.

SPM PM, MGMT's Flash Delirium, Paris Disco Fever, Bon Iver, I'll be there. Haim, Down to Be Wrong, and Jamie Drake, Thread in the Spark. That sound is so right for me. I hope it was right for you. I'm your Horace Muckmonger, Imani Coppola, right now on the show, Tarantino, SPM PM.

6 p.m. p.m. Daniel Johnston's True Love Will Find You in the End. And Donny Hathaway announces My Belief in that one. I Believe to My Soul. Girls, Honey Bunny, Original Coffees, Coffee, and Imani Coppola, Tarantino. I'm your horse, Mark Munger, bringing you all of the good music we can fit into 2 hours and a little bit more on SPM PM. Ahead, closing down the streets, we have a Hip Hop Chronicles edition, savoring old school hip hop just for our enjoyment. And the Brazilian Hour comes along in the 11 o'clock hour, a little bit of sun in the middle of the night. Here is Liquid Liquid, Optimo.

SPM PM, Ice Age, Star, and Liquid Liquid, Optimo. Thanks to our producer, Stumpy Steve Smith, and to our originators of the program, Cynthia Donovan, and Dylan Ferguson. Our art directors are Paul Chelstad and Elizabeth Nightmare Munger. I'm your horse, Mark Munger, and this is Siouxland Public Media, KWIT Sioux City 90.3, and KOJI Okoboji 90.7.

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4: The Old School Block Party inside the Hip Hop Chronicles.

Yeah, he's just a one. Beats, knowledge, and that great flavor, baby. It's the Hip Hop Chronicles. I'm Mike Nice. Welcome back to another great show as usual. It's the old school block party in full effect. That's MOBBD representing the QB to the fullest. Shook Ones Part 2 is what that's called, man. We got a great show lined up for you. We got some Ludacris coming up. I got some Fat Joe. I got some DMX, some Shine from Bad Boy. I got some Biggie, some Public Enemy, and a whole lot more. If it's something you want to hear, 1-844-46-HIP-HOP is the hotline number. Give me a shout right now. It's that real good loving with Ludacris.

0: Yeah. You know who that is, kid. Mr. Cheeks, how we do?
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2: 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This is Funkmaster Flex.
3: This is 50 Cent.
0: Hey, yo, what's up, y'all? This is Nas with Mike Nice. Nice.

Like Captain Kirk, like acting like a jerk, getting out of work. Beats, knowledge, and flavor, baby. It's the Hip Hop Chronicles, that mix show designed to keep hip hop alive. I'm Mike Nice. It's the old school block party. We playing your favorite records from back in the days. I'm talking the 80s, the 90s, and the 2000s when this came out. Yeah. Oh, yeah. His name is Busta Boss. Hey, we call this right here, Put Your Hands Where Your Eyes Can.

the old school block party inside the Hip Hop Chronicles.

0: I'm Mike Nice, a.k.a. DJ Nice and Nasty. This is the Old School Block Party. Been giving you treats, man. Hope you enjoyed it. That right there was actually the video version of next episode with the extended ending. I had to put that on for you. Something different, man. Hey, show is done, but you can still follow the fun. I got to stop doing that. You can still follow us on Instagram at Hip Hop Chronicles Radio. And we got more show coming up in our Old School Block Party. So y'all stay right there. Don't go anywhere. If y'all need to reach us, 1-844-46-HIP-HOP. And on Facebook, it's two words, Hip Hop Chronicles. I'm Mike Nice.
1: 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Broadcasting from the campus of Western Iowa Tech Community College. You've been enjoying the Hip Hop Chronicles. It's here for you every Thursday night. Right now, the sun is rising, even though it's the middle of the night. We have the Brazilian hour for your ears only. 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

We are back with another Brazilian Hour. I'm your host, Sergio Melnichenko. We have a very special program ahead. Don't miss coming up soon, a special segment featuring churros, a genre of Brazilian music. We'll be featuring music from the album História do Choro, with Rogério and Edinho Gerber on guitar, and Amy Molinelli on percussion. So don't miss it. Choro history coming up very, very soon. But now, let's listen to Paulinho da Viola, followed by Flora Purim, Silvia Nicolato, O Quarteto, Alexia Bontempo, and close with Milton Nascimento.

Then we had Milton Nascimento with Do Samba, Do Jazz e Do Menino. This is from Milton Nascimento's album E a Gente Sonhando. With Alexia Bontempo, we heard As Três da Tarde from the album Doce Carnaval. With the vocal group O Quarteto, we heard Vou Te Contar. Silvia Nicolato brought us O Artista from her album Rua de Sol e Lua. With Flora Purim, we heard É Preciso Perdoar from the album Flora Song. And we opened with Paulinho da Viola with a very nice samba called Quando o Samba Chama from the album Bêbado Samba. You are listening to The Brazilian Hour. I'm Sergio Mielnischenko, always bringing to you some of the best in Brazilian music. Up next is our very special segment on Choro, a genre of Brazilian music from the album História do Choro, with guitarists Rogério Souza and Edinho Gerber, and percussionist Amy Molinelli. Let's listen to Choro em Niterói.

Then we had Rogério Souza and Edinho Gerber on guitar, and Amy Molinelli on percussion with Choro e Niterói by Rogério and Thiago Souza. Choro or Chorinho, Little Cry or Little Lament, is an instrumental Brazilian popular music genre which originated in 19th century Rio de Janeiro. Despite its name, the music often has a fast and happy rhythm. It is characterized by virtuosity, improvisation, and subtle modulations, and is full of syncopation and counterpoint. Choro is considered the first characteristically Brazilian genre of urban popular music. Choro is found throughout Brazil today. There are choro clubs and gatherings to perform and learn. You'll find these club organizations from Rio de Janeiro all the way to the capital of Brazil, Brasília, and abroad as well. In Brasília, there is a well-known choro spot called Clube do Choro, where some of Brazil's most renowned musicians perform frequently. Through the years, Clube do Choro of Brasília became a true institution. Let's listen to selections from the album História do Choro by Duo Violão, with Rogério Souza and Edinho Gerber on guitar, and Amy Molinelli on percussion, with some classics by renowned choro composers. We'll listen to Remeleixo by Jacó do Bandolim, Lamentos by Pixinguinha, Brejeiro by Ernesto Nazaré, and Janiquinha by Chiquinha Gonzaga, and Conceição by Joaquim Calado. Choro on the Brazilian Hour.

And there we had three very special musicians, Rogério Souza and Edinho Gerber on guitar, joined by Amy Molinelli on percussion from the album História do Choro. We heard Conceição by Joaquim Calado, Janiquinha by Chiquinha Gonzaga, Brejeiro by Ernesto Nazaré, Lamentos by Pixinguinha, and we opened with Remeleixo by Jacó do Bandolim. I hope you enjoyed this very special segment on the Brazilian Hour. And we continue with more music. Here comes Dori Caymmi, Bianca Cardoso, Seu Jorge, and Chico Buarque de Holanda.

We just heard Chico Buarque de Holanda with his Feijoada Completa. Seu Jorge brought us Bem Querer from the album Cru. Bianca Cardoso sang Alegria de Viver. Dori Caymmi opened the set with Chutando Lata from his album Inner World. This is the Brazilian Hour. 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The Brazilian Hour is an international program made possible by the Ministry of Foreign Relations of Brazil. I'll leave you with pianist César Camargo Mariano with Zazueira from his album Natural. For the Brazilian Hour, I'm Sergio Mialnischenko. Thanks for listening e até a próxima.

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You're with us on a fine night in the city without pity. Coming up next, it's Golden Oldies from Radio Bilingue. And by 5 o'clock a.m., the folks at NPR will have gathered together a full slate of news from Morning Edition. 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It's midnight. Have a beautiful evening.

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What's happening, people? Thursday night, once again, you got me, Mr. Henry Lozano, here in the studios of Radio Bilingue. Getting ready to do those oldies but goodies, oldies with an attitude, from 10 p.m. to 1 a.m. Pacific time. I got some mail and dedications, phone and dedications in a little bit. Bunch of oldies but goodies, soldies, old school, and whatever else I feel like playing. That's what we call it, oldies with an attitude. Hell yeah. Just informed that Arlene Smith, the lead singer of the Chantels, passed away. 84 years old. Man, people, we're getting to that age where losing all those legends, man. Losing all those legends. Rest in peace, Arlene Smith.

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Charlie Chantel, look at my eyes. Rest in peace, Arlene Smith, 84 years old, the lead singer of the Chantels, passed away earlier today, maybe, last night. Rest in peace. Today, people, all the, you know, we're getting old, people, we're getting old, so just imagine the people putting out this music right here back in the day, a few years older than us, and slowly but surely, rest in peace. I got some mail-in dedications, people, some mail-in dedications, 5005 East Belmont Avenue, Fresno, California, 93727 is the address. Make sure you put in care of those oldies but goodies. Oldies. Right. Make sure you put oldies but goodies on the outside of the envelope. Put down Thursday night oldies, Henry Lozano, oldies with an attitude, something like that. You write them, I'll definitely read them. Henry Gewell, Mr. Lozano, I hope and when you receive, let me get this ready here real quick. Gewell, Mr. Lozano, I hope when you receive this letter, it finds you in the best of health, mind, body, and soul, as well as in high spirits. Here I am another week sending my love to my other half, the love of my life, my better half, Susanna Hoven. Love words can't explain how much I miss you. How I miss seeing your beautiful smile every morning. But I know this time apart is just making our love stronger. Soon, babe, this time apart will be over. And I will have you in my arms once again. So here's a big old kiss. Good night and sweet dreams. Mwah, mwah, mwah, mwah. Henry, can you please play some Otis Redding, These Arms of Mine? Thank you so much, Henry. I hope you have a blessed night. Your friend, Isaias Hernandez. Saludos, Isaias. Saludos, Susana. Susana Hoven, this one's going out to you from your honey, Isaias Hernandez. These arms of mine.

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Little Royal Jealous right here on Rather Believe with Oldies But Goodies. Oldies with an Attitude with me, Henry Lozano. How's everybody doing tonight, people? How's everybody doing? I got some mail and dedications. 5005 East Belmont Avenue, Fresno, California, 93727. 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Hell yeah. Uncle Henry, how goes it, OG? This dedication is for that super duper badness, Queen Empress, second to none, the best thing to happen to me ever in life, Mrs. Priscilla Bookie Boo. Baby, each day my love grows for you more than yesterday, and nothing close to tomorrow. I thank God for you, Bookie. We were made for Bookie Boo. To infinity and beyond, I am yours. Together, we are strong. Sweet dreams with big kisses. Mwah, mwah, mwah, mwah. Love and miss you. Needing you bad. Come give me some sugar. From Michael Mikey. Unc, will you do what it do and play what my heart says to Bookie Boo? Please, fam. Thank you. May God bless you and yours richly. Power to the people. Once here, some Michael Jackson, Can't Help It, some Billy Paul, Love Buddies, some Teddy Pendergrass, some Impressions. Going out to Bookie Boo from Mikey. Let me see. I thought I had it ready, but I'm going to get it ready right now. Going out to you, Priscilla Bookie Boo, from Michael Mikey.

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have some Brandon the Tabulations, The Touch of You, right here on Rather Bling with Oldies But Goodies, Oldies with an Attitude with me, Lozano. Excuse me. Before that, we heard some, what do we hear? We heard The Impressions and Love Power. Going out to Priscilla Boogie Boo from Mikey. Michael. That was a mail-in dedication, 5005 East Belmont Avenue, Fresno, California, 93727. You guys write them in, and I'll definitely read them. 5005 East Belmont Avenue, Fresno, California, 93727. So I got one more letter. I'll read it right. I was going to try to read it before the top of the hour, but I'm going to have to do it right after because I don't got enough time. How about some Skip Mahoney and the Casuals? Wherever you go, people, wherever you go, I will follow. I hope you do the same for me.

0: some Skip Mahoney and the Casuals. Wherever you go, I will follow right here on Rather Believe Me's Oldies But Goodies. Oldies with the Natitude with me and Lozano. Got one more mail-in dedication. The address is 5005 East Belmont Avenue, Fresno, California, 93727. Make sure you put in color those Oldies But Goodies on the outside of the envelope. Thursday night Oldies, Henry Lozano, something like that. You write them, I'll definitely read them. We're going to take a little break. Come back with some more Oldies But Goodies. But first, check it out right here.
1: 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KWMS Williams, Arizona. KREE Perterville Douglas, Colorado. KHUI Alamosa. In New Mexico. KDUO Columbus. KYOL Jama. KQTO Hurley. KVMG Raton. Oregon. KTLU Merrill. KRSO Huntington. Texas. KRCU Batesville Crystal City. KRBP Presidio. KXJT Rio Grande City. 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Arkansas. KABF Little Rock. 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Iowa. KWIT Seal City. KOJI Okoboji. Washington State. KSBR Mount Vernon. And in Wyoming, KOCA Laramie.

Some junior walk on the All-Stars. What does it take to win your love? Right here on Rather Bling with Oldies But Goodies. Oldies with an attitude with me and Lozano. Got another mail-in dedication, people. One more mail-in dedication. 5005 East Belmont Avenue, Fresno, California. 93727 is the address. Make sure you put in care of those oldies but goodies on the outside of the envelope. Put out Thursday night oldies, Henry Lozano, oldies with an attitude, something like that, people. You guys write them, I'll definitely read them. Let's read the last one here. We'll get to those phone lines in a little bit, get some music going, and we'll get to those phone lines. So hang in there, people. Hey, Mr. Henry Lozano, it's Matthew Soto from Porterville, California. I want to say hi to Joanna Sandoval from Porterville, California, also. She's over there at the pretrial in Visalia, California. I'm here at the South County Jail with Elmo from the Rez and Hector and Adan. Mr. Henry, I want to send saludos to you and your staff. Well, Henry, can you please play two occasions for Joanna Sandoval? From El Mateo Soto out there in Porterville. How you doing, Mateo? How you doing? Going out to Joanna Sandoval from Mateo Soto. The deal. Two occasions.

some Tyrone Davis. Turn back the hands of time right here on Robert Greenwood's Oldies But Goodies. Oldies with an Attitude with me and Lozano. We got those phone lines. I'm going to open up in a little bit. Give me a little time to kick back. Just read some mail. 5005 East Belmont Avenue, Fresno, California. 93727. You want to send in your dedications? Put down Oldies But Goodies on the outside of the envelope. But now Thursday night, Oldies, Henry Lozano, Oldies with an Attitude, something like that. You write them, I'll definitely read them. We got the Dells. Oh, what a night.

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Do you remember a girl? A very special girl. Well, to the old and to the new, we rededicate

Oldies with an Attitude, every Thursday night here on Radio Bilingue with Mr. Henry Lozano, starting at 10 to 2 a.m. Pacific Time. Find us on Facebook and like us.

Donny Hathaway. It works if you turn on the right mic. Donny Hathaway, the ghetto. I'm like a newbie over here, man. I can't even remember what mic I'm on. Hell yeah. Let's open up those phone lines. People, let's go give some phone and dedications requests. 559-264-9191. So 559-455-5766. Four songs per dedication. One dedication per phone call. You can have to four of your friends to and from. And no nicknames, people. No nicknames, please. Cool, cool, cool. 559-264-9191. 559-455-5766. The Dramatics. What you see is what you get.

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Speaking of operators, people, the phone lines are now open at 559-264-9191. Also 559-455-5766. Got a few requests right here. We got Veronica Martinez out there in Porterville, California. Wants to hear some Smile Now, Cry Later. We got Ruben Campesino out there in Toronto, Canada. Saludos, Canada. Wants to hear some Eddie Kendricks. We got Anthony out there in Salinas. How you doing, Salinas? Anything for Salinas. Dedicating this one to me. Inside, if you know, you know. But after me, mind-blowing decision.

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People look at my eyes. It's kind of hard when you're on the radio, right? So that's why ugly people do radio. Hell yeah. We can say we're cute. And you'll never know. We got those phone lines open. People at 559-264-919. Also 559-455-5766. Four songs per dedication. One dedication per phone call. You can name up to four of your friends to and from. And no nicknames, people. No nicknames, please. Excuse me. What do we got? What do we got? We got Ruben Campesino out there in Toronto, Canada. Saludos, brother. Wants to hear some Eddie Kendricks. Girl, you need a change of mind. We're going to take a little break and come back with some Eddie Kendricks. Going all the way out to Toronto, Canada for Ruben Campesino. Saludos.

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Oh, yeah, so Mehdi Kendricks, Girl, You Need a Change of Mind, going all the way out to Toronto, Canada. Saludos, Ruben Campesino out there, tuned into those oldies but goodies, oldies with an attitude. Hell yeah. 559-264-9191. So 559-455-5766 for dedications and requests. We got this one going out to Andrew from Carmela. Soprano. I think that's what she said. She wants to hear some Trish Toledo. Do You Love Me? Hey, I'm going out to Margie from Moises. I love you. And baby, I'm for real.

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KWMS Williams, Arizona. KREE Perterville Douglas, Colorado. KHUI Alamosa. In New Mexico, KDUO Columbus. KYOL Jama. KQTO Hurley. KVMG Raton. Oregon, KTLU Merrill. KRSO Huntington. Texas, KRCU Batesville Crystal City, KRBP Presidio, KXJT Rio Grande City, KHEM Zapata, KNOO Sierra Blanca. Affiliate stations in California, KERU Blight, KBBF Calistoga Santa Rosa, KWXCLP Coachella, Arkansas, KABF Little Rock, Idaho, KBSXHD3 Boise, Iowa, KWIT Seal City, KOJI Okoboji, Washington State, KSBR Mount Vernon, and in Wyoming, KOCA Laramie.

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Delphonics, Lala means I love ya, people. Hell yeah. Got those phone lines open at 559-264-919. Also 559-455-5766. We got, what do we got? I'm just going to do this one. I'll get to that ones in a minute. Going out to Andrew from Carmella. Wants to hear some Trish Toledo. Sending you some Trish Toledo. I do love you.

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So 559-455-5766. Number call for your dedications and requests. We got Jorge out there saying loves and misses his tia. Yaili Arroyo. Love and miss you, Tia. Love and miss you. Dedicate some Huey Piano Smith. Got that coming up. We got this song right here going out to Vivian from Mondo out there in Selma, California. Songs. Dedicate some Sapo. Can't make it.

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Best thing I ever had. What's happening, people? How you guys doing out there? How you guys doing? Hope you're enjoying the show. Puro oldies but goodies. Oldies with an attitude right here on Rather Blingwa. 10 p.m. to 1 a.m. Monday through Thursdays Pacific time. 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And see what they got. See what they got. Got a few more requests. 559. What time is it? 559-264-9191. 559-455-5766. For dedications and requests. Remember, four songs per dedication, one dedication per phone call. Can have the four of your friends to and from, and no nicknames, people. No nicknames, please. We got Lenny out there. How you doing, Lenny? How you doing? Oh, I just played some Bretton Woods, but hey, gotta keep the customers happy, people. Lenny wants to hear some Bretton Woods, Oogum Boogum. Here you go, brother.

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You can book them. Going out to Lenny by request. There you go, Lenny. There you go. 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Mr. Hook and Boogum, rest in peace, Britton Wood. We got this next one right here. What time is that? I got time. We got this next one right here. Going out to Julio Rodriguez from Jennifer. You know, I mean, I'm just, don't shoot the messenger. That's all I got to say. Julio Rodriguez, Jennifer says,

0: So Ray Charles and Hit the Road, Julio. I mean, Jack. From Jennifer, right here on Rather Bilingua's Oldies But Goodies. With me, Heather Lozano. Oldies with an Attitude. 559-264-9191. Also 559-455-5766. Number to call for dedications and requests. 4 songs per dedication, 1 dedication per phone call. You can have up to 4 of your friends to and from. And no nicknames, people. No nicknames, please. 559-264-9191. 559-455-5766. We'll be shutting down the phone lines in a minute, people, so you better call in if you want to hear a song or make a dedication. In the meantime, let's take a little break and then come back with some Marvin Gaye.
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Toyland. Tell a few jokes, but it still doesn't ease my pain. Well, I know I can't hide from my memory, though day after day I try. I keep saying she'll be back.

Some Pete Wingfield right there, 18 with the bullet right here on Rather Bling with his oldies but goodies, oldies with an attitude with Miguel Lozano. How's everybody doing tonight, people? How's everybody doing tonight? Winding down the show. 20 more minutes, people. 20 more minutes, so you guys are good. Hang in there.

0: in every Thursday night from 10 p.m. to 2 a.m. Pacific Time with your host, Mr. Henry Lozano, playing your favorite old school jams and those cruising classics, KSJB on 91.5 FM, Radio Bilingue, the best of the oldies.
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The OGs from East L.A., the Midnighters, the town I live in, is lonely. Gracias, people. Gracias for tuning into those oldies but goodies. Oldies with an attitude with me and Lozano, right here on Rather Bilingue. Monday through Thursdays, 10 p.m. to 1 a.m. I'm only on Thursdays, by the way, people. Just letting you know, oldies but goodies, Monday through Thursdays. Got my last phone-in dedication of the night. We got Nadine Tapia out there in San Jose, Califas. I want to do a little shout out to the grandkids, Mikey, Lena, and Roman. Saludos. She wants to hear some uptones and no more. Here you go, Nadine.

The Uptones by request. They need Tapia out there in San Jose, Califas, hanging out with the grandkids. We got Lena, Roman, and I forgot the other one. Marky, was it Marky? Mikey, okay. Okay, I was close. Saludos. Winding down the show, people. What time is it? Got a couple more songs. Gracias for hanging out. Let's get some Bloodstone. We go a long way back.

Oh, yeah, some Bloodstone right there. We go a long way back, people. We go a long way back. 1991 right here on Radio Bilingue. We used to be downtown Fresno. It would be the Fulton Mall. Now it's Fulton Avenue. Long way back. Well, people, puro peace and love. Peace and love. Time for this old man to shut it down and go memes. Gracias, everybody. Gracias for tuning in. Let's do it again next Thursday, people. 10 p.m. to 1 a.m. Pacific time. Right here out of Fresno, California. Radio Bilingue. You guys have a great week and be safe. Peace and love. Peace and love. See ya.

0: This is Radio Bilingüe in California. KSJV Fresno, KMPO Modesto, KTQX Bakersfield, KHTC Chulat Salinas, KUBO Calexico El Centro, KVUH Laytonville, KWMS Williams, Arizona, KREE Perterville Douglas, Colorado, KHUI Alamosa, in New Mexico, KDUO Columbus, KYOL Jama, KQTO Hurley, KVMG Raton, Oregon, KTLU Merrill, KRSO Huntington, Texas, KRCU Batesville Crystal City, KRBP Presidio, KXJT Rio Grande City, KHEM Zapata, KNOO Sierra Blanca. 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
3: 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So this is a huge national security threat, and birthright citizenship, it's not random, it's organized.
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6: Esto es Sin Fronteras. 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

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KREE Perterville Douglas, Colorado. KHUI Alamosa. In New Mexico, KDUO Columbus. KYOL Jama. 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KVMG Raton. 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KOJI Okoboji. Washington State, KSBR Mount Vernon. And in Wyoming, KOCA Larry.

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0: 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We'll return to Morning Edition right after this.
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4: 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I'm Layla Faldin.
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6: And I'm A. Martinez. When a pair of musicians are called the future, maybe you'd expect more than just keys and drums. But that is what Grammy award-winning singer and rapper Anderson .Paak calls Domi and J.D. Beck, the future. They have a long list of famous fans and collaborators, from Herbie Hancock to Snoop Dogg. They've even shared the stage with Thundercat and Ariana Grande.
7: Somebody tell me how this
6: Domi plays keys, J.D. Beck is on drums. They've been playing music together since they were teenagers. They're now in their 20s, and their second album is called Who Asked?

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1: 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On the way for Morning Edition, FIFA investment boycott. European soccer teams voted to boycott the World Cup over a controversial FIFA investment plans. NPR's Michelle Martin talks with Roger Bennett

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1: What's your best guess on whether this happens or not?
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1: 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All right, that's Roger Bennett, founder of the Men in Blazers Media Network. 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
1: 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It's 7:42. Thanks for tuning in today to Morning Edition here on Siouxland Public Media. An overcast sky, 71 degrees in Sioux City, 70 degrees with an overcast sky in Spirit Lake. Coming up tomorrow, and pretty much an all-day festival at Sioux City Community Theater. It's called Raise the Roof, a community festival and talent showcase. Daytime portion of the festival will run from 10 to 4 o'clock with carnival games, food trucks, and a magic show. After a long intermission, part two begins at 6:30. That's an evening show for grown-ups, featuring recent performers from Sioux City Community Theater Productions, singing, acting, scenes, and more. 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Carrie Potabom from Sioux City Community Theater will be my guest today on Cultural Continuum, and that is coming up in less than 10 minutes.
0: On the next Radiolab. Colors. When two people look at a rainbow,
2: do you see some of the pink in the blue?
0: Do they see the same thing?
2: I see a lot of pink. Like, do you see that?
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0: All of them were colorblind?
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0: 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Good morning. Thanks for tuning in this morning to Cultural Continuum. I'm Steve Smith. Joining me across the table at the other microphone is Carrie Potterbaum. Hello, Carrie.
1: Hi, Steve. How are you?
0: Pretty darn good. Carrie is talking to us about a big event that's happening tomorrow at Sioux City Community Theater, and we'll be getting to that as we make our way through Cultural Continuum chronologically as we do. We're going to start, though, with another area theater. Reach Youth and Family Theater is presenting Disney's High School Musical, and that is going on tonight, tomorrow night, and then Sunday afternoon at the Sergeant Bluff Luton High School Auditorium. High School Musical is the modern retelling of Romeo and Juliet, where a star basketball player and a shy academic transfer student secretly audition for their school musical, and they inspire their peers to pursue passions outside of the status quo. Oh, the horrors for doing other stuff. That's
1: learning new things.
0: Yeah, exactly. That's a crazy talk. Find Reach Youth and Family Theater on their Facebook page if you'd like to find out more.
1: So Rivercade wraps up its summer slate of events Friday evening with the Rivercade Foot Golf Tournament from 6 to 9 at Sun Valley Golf Course. Foot golf is a popular hybrid sport combining soccer and golf, where players kick a soccer ball into large 21-inch cups in the fewest kicks possible. And get more information about that at river-cade.com.
0: That looks kind of fun. Yeah. The New Stage Players present Frozen the Musical, and that is also playing through Sunday, and that's at West High School. Frozen tells the story of sister princesses Elsa and Anna. Elsa can has the powers to create snow and ice, but she doesn't know how to control those powers. She flees the kingdom. It descends into eternal winter, almost kills Anna. They figure out what to do. 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
1: Next up is the National Music Museum. They are inviting listeners to their next Discovery Saturday starting at 10 a.m. this Saturday, August 1st. They will feature a free children's concert with Duke Otherwise at 11 o'clock a.m. It's free admission all day, plus crafts, family activities, and a guided tour at 1 o'clock p.m.
0: That's kind of confusing. I think Duke Otherwise
1: is
0: the musician's name is Duke Otherwise. That you have to have a weird name when you're a children's musician, I think.
1: Kind of sounds like a magician.
0: Yeah. Like. Well, but a magician slash hybrid thing. And then this is going on tomorrow, and it starts early in the day and goes till late at night. Sioux City Community Theater. It's called Raise the Roof, and it's a community festival and a talent showcase. It starts at 10, goes to 4. That's part one, then there's part two, but the daytime thing, what, there's carnival games and there's food trucks and there's a magic show, and then there's nighttime, a performance of just folks who have been doing stuff at community theater. Carrie, answer my questions.
1: Yes, well, so the daytime, yes, we're having vendors and food trucks, carnival games, a magic show,
0: okay,
1: balloon animals. We're also going to have tours of the theater, backstage tours. So if you've ever wanted to see backstage, the light and sound booth, costume shop, all that stuff, it's a good time to get in on that. And then, yeah, at night, we're just going to have a bunch of our actors and singers performing kind of a cabaret style.
0: That would make sense since you're a community theater and you've got talented singers and actors to have them do stuff.
1: And the nighttime is 18 plus.
0: Oh, okay.
1: So.
0: Sioux City Community Theater after dark.
1: We're wild, you know.
0: Okay, so that is basically going on all day tomorrow. There's like a little bit of a break between 4 and then the evening show at 6:30. But lots of stuff for kids and families during the daytime, mm-hmm. and more of an adult theme at night.
1: Yeah. So, if you have any questions, you know, go to our Facebook page or sctheater.org.
0: Okay. And that is going on tomorrow at the theater, which is just on just right there off the Riverside exit in Sioux City. Also going on tomorrow, starting about the same time, Dorothy Pico Nature Center is inviting younger listeners, 10 and up, to join summer naturalist Jordan for a fun educational archery program. That will be at 10 o'clock. Participants will learn the importance of archery safety, proper handling of bows and arrows, and shooting techniques. We'll get to practice for a bit, and then participants will put their aim to the test in a friendly competition. Go to woodburyparks.org. None of that William Tell shooting apples off the head stuff, I'm sure. All safe. And at kind of nearby where you guys are, Carrie, at at the Dorothy Pico Nature Center.
1: Yeah. So Noah's Hope Animal Rescue will be holding a pet adoption event at the Dakota Thurston County Fair in South Sioux City. That'll also be Saturday, August 1st from 1 to 5 in the Air Conditioned Expo Center. For more information, you can check out their website, noahshopeanimalrescue.com. There's a lot of fairs going on this weekend.
0: There are, yes. Woodbury County, I think, starts Sunday,
1: Plymouth is this weekend as well,
0: yeah. Mm-hmm. Let's see, Lewis and Clark Interpretive Center is holding an end-of-summer celebration. That will be tomorrow at 10 o'clock. Participants will be able to play all kinds of outdoor games, including water games, try an obstacle course, and lots more. Come in a swimsuit. The kids should be ready to get wet. Wear fun clothes, sturdy shoes, though, and bring a towel. Sunscreen and hats, also a good idea. It's recommended for kids up to 8th grade, but all kids are welcome. If you'd like more, go to SiouxCityLCIC.com.
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0: It shouldn't be too bad, I don't think.
1: So Sunday, August 2nd, the band High Horse with Cat Wallace will perform at the Betty Strong Encounter Center. High Horse is a progressive acoustic project with two acts blending their own styles of bluegrass, old time, and country influences into one lively show. They are hailing from Boston, Massachusetts. This group delivers a rollicking romp of great vibes, tight vocals, and strong songwriting sensibilities.
0: It's kind of a new thing for Betty Strong Encounter Center. Mm-hmm. Usually they have sort of regional folks, but these folks are from East Coast. The Siouxland Chamber Orchestra. This is exciting. A brand new chamber orchestra. Now, not to be confused with the Sioux City Chamber Music Association. This is an actual orchestra, chamber orchestra, will be presenting its inaugural concert this Sunday afternoon in Morningside at Immaculate Conception, or IC Church. That'll be at 3 o'clock. 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
1: Okay, and then opening Thursday, August 6th, and playing through the 16th, the Lamar's Community Theater is presenting the classic musical My Fair Lady at the Postal Playhouse. My Fair Lady follows Eliza Doolittle, Henry Higgins, and Colonel Pickering in Edwardian London as an arrogant phonetics professor wagers he can transform a Cockney flower girl into a refined lady. You know, the rain in Spain falls mainly on the plain.
0: Yes, indeed it does. All right. Well, thank you so much, Carrie, for coming out. Carrie Potterbaum from Sioux City Community Theater. Of course, the big Raise the Roof event is Saturday, so that'll be tomorrow. There's a part one and a part two, daytime stuff, food trucks, a magic show, balloon guy Pete.
1: Twisty Pete.
0: Then the nighttime is, it features Sioux City Community Theater actors, singers, performers doing acting and singing and performing. Is that right?
1: That is correct.
0: Okay. And more information can be found online, scctheater.org.
1: That's correct.
0: Okay, and we're going to leave you with some music by John Rutter. I do want to mention that support for Siouxland Public Media and Cultural Continuum today comes from Explore Siouxland, a marketing organization for the Siouxland region, promoting local attractions, events, and visitor experiences throughout the area. 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And this is Siouxland Public Media, KWYT Sioux City 90.3 and KOJI Okoboji 90.7, broadcasting from the campus of Western Iowa Tech Community College. In Sioux City, we are under mostly cloudy conditions, and the temperature is at 71 degrees, same as last hour. In Spirit Lake, it's cloudy as well, a bit of fog and mist too, and it's 70 degrees. should maintain that cloudy structure of our skies throughout the rest of the day, with a chance of showers on and off throughout the day. High of just 75 degrees today. Partly cloudy, a low of 61 tonight, then mostly sunny, a little bit warmer tomorrow as highs creep into the low 80s. 83 your Saturday high, would make it to 84 on Sunday. Monday, mostly sunny and up to 86, then cooling back down with a chance of showers again Tuesday, a high of 79. It is 8 o'clock as we head back into Morning Edition here on Siouxland Public Media, KWIT Sioux City, KOJI Okoboji.
2: Good morning. Two Republican senators are holding up President Trump's pick for Attorney General. How much power do these senators have in their final months in office? We ask former Republican Senator Jeff Flake on Morning Edition from NPR News. Trump's peace plan for Gaza called for Hamas to give up its weapons and for Israel to withdraw. I'm Michelle Martin.
3: And I'm Leila Fadel. That was 9 months ago. Trump now claims his Board of Peace reached a breakthrough. Hamas disagrees. Also, a New York City neighborhood remembers a soldier killed in Jordan this month. And the internet calls Domi and J.D. Beck a jazz duo. They agree they're a duo. Jazz, they say, you be the judge. It's Friday, July 31st. On this day in 1991, the U.S. and the Soviet Union ended their nuclear arms race. The news is next.
4: Live from NPR News in Washington, I'm Janine Herbst. President Trump says his administration has brokered a deal with Hamas to disarm. But as NPR's Franco Ordonez reports, Hamas is disputing that.
5: President Trump announced on social media that as Hamas disarms, Israeli forces will withdraw from Gaza, and that the International Stabilization Force will then work with a new Palestinian police force to take responsibility for Gaza. Like so many of these things, a lot comes down to the details and the execution of those details. There appears to be disagreement over the order of events and what comes first, whether that's Israel pulling out of Gaza or Hamas handing over its weapons. A senior Hamas official told NPR that they would only give up their weapons if Israel withdraws from Gaza first. Franco Ordonez, NPR News.
4: Two appeals courts yesterday ruled against the Trump administration's policy mandating those who enter the country without legal status be placed in detention. NPR's Jimena Bustillo reports the issue is expected to end up at the Supreme Court.
6: The decisions out of the Ninth Circuit and Seventh Circuit Courts of Appeals argue that the administration is misunderstanding decades-old immigration law. The Trump administration wants anyone who entered the country illegally to be in immigration detention while their cases play out in immigration court. Under previous administrations, someone without a criminal record would generally be allowed to seek a bond hearing while their immigration case was pending. The approach has resulted in the prolonged detention of people who, in some cases, have been living in the U.S. for decades, and a record number of people in detention. The Supreme Court is expected to take up the issue in its next term. Jimena Bustillo, NPR News, Washington.
4: Residents who were evacuated from dozens of communities around the southwest French city of Bordeaux are being allowed to return home. NPR's Eleanor Beardsley reports firefighters say the blazes are largely under control, but they warn that people need to be ready to evacuate again if they reignite.
7: The fires ripped through 100,000 acres. Some 250 houses were destroyed, but no civilian lives have been lost, largely due to the preemptive evacuations. At the Bordeaux Convention Center, evacuee Sylvie Michel, who is with her dog and two cats, is still waiting for the green light to return home. She says she never saw the fire, but felt its ominous presence.
8: It was a strong smell, and the ashes were really... In great numbers. So my car is white and it was all covered of ashes.
7: She says it felt like Pompeii, comparing the situation to the ancient Italian city destroyed by a volcano. Eleanor Beardsley, NPR News, Bordeaux.
4: U.S. futures contracts are trading higher at this hour, less than a half an hour to go to the opening bell on Wall Street. 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
0: Good morning. It's 8:04. I'm Steve Smith reporting Siouxland Public Media News. Republican U.S. Senate nominee Ashley Hinson will campaign in Plymouth and Woodbury counties over the next 2 days. She'll be speaking at 4:15 tonight at the Plymouth, or this afternoon rather, at the Plymouth County Fairgrounds Clock Tower in Lamars. Then tomorrow morning in Sioux City, members of the Northwest Iowa Republican Women Group will work with Hinson's on a door-knocking day of action. Hinson currently serves as a congresswoman in eastern Iowa. She's vying for a Senate seat against Democrat Josh Turek of Council Bluffs. U.S. Senator Joni Ernst is not seeking re-election. The Iowa Democratic Party has criticized Hinson for voting for the 2025 federal budget bill that cuts subsidies to Medicaid. Hinson has defended that vote for what she calls a beneficial spending bill. Indigenous groups in the area are pleased with a new Nebraska law that they say is an important milestone for tribal sovereignty and protecting Native families. Siouxland Public Media's Brett Hayworth has the story.
9: A bill which recognizes and enforces tribal customary adoptions under the Nebraska Indian Child Welfare Act, passed this year by the legislature, went into effect in July. Some Indigenous people believe that too many of their children are raised in parenting situations that are not compatible with Native traditions. An event to note the new law was hosted Thursday in Macy, Nebraska by the Omaha Tribe of Nebraska, plus officials of the Winnebago, Ponca, and Santee Sioux tribes. An Omaha Tribe social media post said, quote, "This landmark legislation strengthens the authority in matters involving Native children and families while honoring their tribal customs, traditions, and self-determination," end quote. The Nebraska Appleseed Group in a post said Native children can now exit foster care through such TCAs, quote, "providing them with a more culturally competent path out of care and opportunities to stay connected to their culture," end quote. I'm Brett Hayworth for Siouxland Public Media News.
0: The Iowa DNR is finalizing a plan aimed at reducing food waste and other organic material that ends up in landfills. About 19% of the trash disposed of in Iowa is either loose or packaged food waste, making it the most landfilled material in the state. The Iowa Organic Waste Management Plan aims to change that. Facilitators with SCS Engineers led a meeting with groups across the state to lay out top strategies. These include developing educational materials and increasing storage to handle food donations. Hannah Spiflerge says another is providing grants or incentives for composting facilities.
10: A lot of existing composting facilities are set up for primarily yard waste, and there might be a need to upgrade equipment or have site improvements, operational changes that would require some financial assistance or support.
0: Plan is expected to be finalized in a few weeks, and working groups will help implement the strategies. A new report from the ACLU of Iowa shows school resource officers, or SROs, arrest black students and students with disabilities at disproportionately higher rates. The report draws from the most recent federal data from the 2021 school year. It found black students were arrested at a rate nearly four times higher than other students, and students with disabilities were arrested or referred more than twice as much as others. The report recommends ending school resource officer programs or adding more guidelines. That's a look at Siouxland Public Media News. Back we go to Morning Edition.
3: This is Morning Edition from NPR News. I'm Leila Fadel.
2: And I'm Michelle Martin. Good morning. Todd Blanche's nomination for Attorney General is in limbo. Blanche, who had been the president's personal lawyer, has been serving as acting Attorney General.
3: Two Republican senators want guarantees about the Justice Department's deal with President Trump to end his IRS lawsuit. Instead of providing those assurances, Trump says he may temporarily withdraw Blanche's nomination until the two senators leave office. In a few moments, we'll ask former Republican U.S. Senator Jeff Flake what this means about President Trump's hold on the GOP. We begin with the latest information.
2: NPR Justice Correspondent Ryan Lucas is also here in our studios. He's covering this, and he's with us now. Good morning to you, Ryan.
11: Good morning.
2: So people may remember that the Republican majority Senate has been very compliant in confirming the president's nominees, even ones that they said they had serious concerns about. So why does this one seem to be in jeopardy?
11: Well, look, the hubbub around Blanche all centers around the settlement that Trump struck with the Justice Department to end his lawsuit against the IRS over his leaked tax returns. That deal, remember, included the creation of a nearly $1.8 billion anti-weaponization fund. Blanche says that's dead. There's also a related immunity deal for Trump, his family, businesses, that shields them from IRS audits of past tax returns. That, Blanche says, is still in effect. Now, the pushback in the Senate right now is coming from two Republican senators, Texas's John Cornyn and Tom Tillis of North Carolina. They are both members of the Senate Judiciary Committee that has to vote on Blanche's nomination. And they want written guarantees from the Justice Department about this settlement. that the anti-weaponization fund is indeed dead, and about the scope of the tax immunity deal. They want that before they will support Blanche. The two sides have been negotiating for days, but the senators say they still don't have the assurances they need to get to yes.
2: And then yesterday, President Trump floated the idea of temporarily withdrawing Blanche's nomination. What would that accomplish?
11: Well, look, either way, Blanche would be in charge of the Justice Department. Either he gets confirmed or he'll stay on as the acting attorney general. And to be clear, the White House hasn't actually withdrawn his nomination yet. But look, Trump's suggestion was that he could temporarily withdraw Blanche's nomination if Cornyn and Tillis don't back down. And Trump said he then could just put Blanche back up for the job once Tillis and Cornyn are out of office. And yes, both senators are leaving office at the end of the year in no small part because of Trump. Trump has even crowed about that. He pointed out that he had refused to endorse either Cornyn or Tillis, and he said that he may have ended their political careers. Trump, in fact, endorsed Cornyn's primary challenger, which was a significant blow to Cornyn's ultimately unsuccessful reelection bid. But there is a risk to Trump's gambit here if he follows through, and that's because there's no guarantee that the Senate math is any better after the midterms. But Cornyn and Tillis, as I said, they are leaving office at the end of the year, and now we see them sticking to their demands on Blanche. Both sides, the Justice Department and the senators, say they are trying to work all of this out.
2: Staying on the politics of this for a second, is this holdup just a blip, or do we think it's something bigger?
11: Well, look, I can't speak to the broader internal politics of the GOP, but focusing just on Blanche's nomination, he does have the support of the other 10 Republicans on the Senate Judiciary Committee. But there are a number of senators in the full Republican caucus that have similar concerns about this Trump IRS deal as Cornyn and Tillis. Cornyn also had this to say to reporters yesterday about efforts to resolve all of this.
12: If this were just between me and Todd Blanche, we would have worked this out, but apparently he's getting some pushback from higher-ups at the White House. I don't know who, but this doesn't need to be this hard.
11: I think it's worth stressing here that Trump would rather at this point withdraw Blanche's nomination than provide guarantees about the tax immunity deal that benefits him, benefits his family, and their businesses. That is the bottom line as of right now.
2: That is NPR's Ryan Lucas. Ryan, thank you.
11: Thank you.
7: Let's turn to a Republican with experience navigating conflict in Congress. Jeff Flake served in both the Senate and the House, representing Arizona. He left the Senate in 2019 after declining to run for re-election amid disagreements with President Trump. He also served in the Biden administration as ambassador to Turkey. Good morning and welcome to the program.
13: Hey, thanks for having me on.
7: So President Trump says he can wait until after Senators Tom Tillis and John Cornyn leave the Senate in the new year. Do you think his assumption here that Republicans will keep a majority after the midterms is a gamble?
13: Well, I think Republicans are likely to keep the majority. It may not be the same numbers. They may be down one or two. But he also has to consider this is going to be beyond the midterms. And any president in his second term loses some power after the midterms in the second term, and the president will as well. So even if he holds the same numbers, he's likely to lose influence.
7: You've been in touch with both Senators Tom Tillis and John Cornyn over their objections to Todd Blanche's nomination. What have they told you?
13: Well, they're holding firm, and they're not asking too much. To have written assurance on these issues is fine, and they should have that. Any lawyer knows that that's what is done. But as mentioned in the lead-in piece, the president simply doesn't want to give those assurances because, one, he likes the weaponization fund, and two, he likes the immunity deal. So he wants to keep them in play.
7: Neither Tillis nor Cornyn have re-election battles to win. Do you think either of them would be objecting to this nomination if they were hoping to return to Capitol Hill?
13: You know, no Republican in the Senate likes these deals. They really don't. And John Cornyn in particular is very vested in the judiciary and the courts. And so and the DOJ. So I'm not going to say that he wouldn't be raising it. Or Tom Tillis. They're dedicated, you know, competent members of the Senate. So I'm just glad they're raising it. And it did my heart good this week to see them standing up so firmly.
7: But do you think they feel more free to do this?
13: No doubt. The president has particular, you know, sway over Republican voters, that subset of a subset that controls primaries. So he's been able to threaten just about any member the Senate, any Republican, from re-election. So that's given him considerable power, but that is now waning.
3: I'm curious why you think more Republicans who don't have elections to lose specifically are not pushing back on Trump when they disagree with him, including moving forward nominees, other nominees they don't think are qualified.
13: Yeah, that's been a source of frustration, I think, to the whole country. The Senate really hasn't been the Senate pushing back. So, but, you know, if you're a Republican and you're safe and you don't have to push back, you don't have to comment on these issues, if you aren't on the relevant committees, then you just don't. You just don't want to pick fights that determine what's going to happen to you. So it's been a little frustrating, frankly, to see.
3: How much leverage do Tillis and Cornyn have here? I mean, since President Trump could just leave Blanche as acting attorney general.
13: Yeah, he can, and they can't do anything about that. But obviously, the Senate wants this process to work and continue, and so does the president. So, they want a confirmed attorney general. Everyone does. So this is a big deal that the president would just simply say, "I'm going to hold off until the next Congress." But you're right. I mean, they can't stop him from just putting Blanche in or keeping him there as the acting attorney general.
3: And really quickly, you've said that you hope to see a return to divided government after the midterms. So I'm interpreting that to mean that you want the Democrats to take back a majority in at least one chamber of Congress. Why?
13: You know, any fiscal conservative, any conservative Republican knows that the best government is divided government when it comes to limited government. So, that would be best in my view.
3: Former Republican Senator and former Ambassador Jeff Flake, thank you for your time.
13: Thank you.
3: NPR has invited multiple Republican senators to discuss the Blanche nomination and other topics. Those invitations remain open.
2: The Justice Department is turning to a decades-old statute and a never-before-used court to try to deport a woman accused of pledging allegiance to the Islamic State. NPR's Carrie Johnson was in the courtroom.
14: Congress created the Alien Terrorist Removal Court in 1996 to give the Justice Department another way to deport people who pose a risk to national security. That court sat dormant for 30 years until this month.
15: This is clearly a court that's building on the fly, right?
14: Seamus Hughes is a counterterrorism researcher at the University of Nebraska, Omaha.
15: The defense attorney was appointed a few days prior. Department of Justice is bringing up a legal pad that has the statute written out on it, and they're working through it. You see a court that's kind of beg, borrowing, they're stealing their way into a normal process.
14: Chief Judge Joan Erickson says it might not always look elegant, but she says she's committed to being careful, faithful to the Constitution and the rule of law. At the defense table was Nazira Hajizadeh. She's 47 years old, a legal permanent resident of the U.S., originally from Afghanistan. Last year, her son and son-in-law were sentenced for plotting a terror attack on Election Day 2024. But rather than charge her with a crime, prosecutors turned to the new court. Most of the evidence remains classified, but prosecutors unsealed a bit, arguing she tried to radicalize her family members to support the terror group ISIS. Her public defender says he'll challenge the constitutionality of the court. Georgetown law professor Steve Laddock has been following closely.
16: I think there is no doubt that there are serious due process concerns about the Alien Terrorist Removal Court, both in how it's designed and in how it would work in practice, especially with, individuals who are lawful permanent residents or others who have clear and well-settled due process rights.
14: Andrew Arthur is a fellow at the Center for Immigration Studies, which promotes limits on immigration. He says when he worked as a prosecutor, he was usually able to find some other way to remove people for overstaying visas or entering the country without papers. So this case is an anomaly. And even if DOJ ultimately succeeds, Arthur says, lots of questions remain, including this one.
17: Finding a country to send this individual to will be a challenge, because most countries do not want to receive other countries' terrorists.
14: Carrie Johnson, NPR News.
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0: 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Clouds 71 degrees in Sioux City. Clouds 70 degrees at the Iowa Great Lakes.
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4: 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From the estate of Joan B. Kroc, whose bequest serves as an enduring investment in the future of public radio, and seeks to help NPR produce programming that meets the highest standards of public service in journalism and cultural expression. 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
2: 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I'm Leila Faldin.
5: I'm Michelle Martin.
6: And I'm Amy Martinez. When a pair of musicians are called the future, maybe you'd expect more than just keys and drums. But that is what Grammy award-winning singer and rapper Anderson .Paak calls Domi and J.D. Beck, the future. They have a long list of famous fans and collaborators, from Herbie Hancock to Snoop Dogg. They've even shared the stage with Thundercat and Ariana Grande.
7: Somebody tell me how it's supposed to do.
6: Domi plays keys, J.D. Beck is on drums. They've been playing music together since they were teenagers. They're now in their 20s, and their second album is called Who Asked?

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1: After Dr. Anthony Fauci's contentious Senate hearing, experts worry trust in public health in the U.S. may erode further.
2: That devaluing will make it much harder to do the work of public health.
1: I'm Sasha Pfeiffer. Public health officials say declining confidence in their field could make people more vulnerable to current pathogens and future pandemics. That story on All Things Considered from NPR News.
3: That's today from 4 to 6. 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Coming up this week, a vigil was held in Queens, New York, for a U.S. service member recently killed overseas.
4: Rompersord was not born in the United States of America, but Angel Rompersord was willing to die for the United States of America.
3: Remembering an American soldier who made the ultimate sacrifice, coming up from Morning Edition.
5: Live from NPR News in Washington, I'm Linda Kenyon. President Trump says his Board of Peace has reached a deal with Hamas to completely disarm in Gaza, but Hamas is disputing that. NPR White House correspondent Franco Ordonez says the situation remains complex.
6: Like so many of these things, a lot comes down to the details and obviously the execution of those. The problem seems to be a disagreement over what comes first, whether it's Israel pulling out of Gaza or Hamas handing over their weapons. Now, the Board of Peace says, quote, withdrawal must move in lockstep with the decommissioning. But a senior Hamas official told NPR that they would only give up their weapons if Israel withdraws from Gaza first.
5: President Trump said after disarmament, an international stabilization force will work with a new Palestinian police force. A new report from the Commerce Department suggests the economy has largely weathered the shock of higher energy prices caused by the war with Iran. But as NPR's Scott Horsley reports, things are tough in the housing sector.
7: Home sales are really anemic, and that is a drag on economic growth. Earlier this year, mortgage rates briefly dipped below 6%, and it looked as though we might start to see a modest recovery in the housing market. But as the war with Iran and rising inflation are now pushing mortgage rates in the wrong direction, Freddie Mac says the average cost of a 30-year home loan has now climbed to 6.66%.
5: This is NPR.
3: Good morning. It's 8:31. I'm Steve Smith reporting Siouxland Public Media News. There could be a change in the ownership of the Hard Rock Hotel and Casino in Sioux City. Siouxland Public Media's Brett Hayworth brings us that story.
8: Churchill Downs Incorporated on Wednesday, July 29th, filed a notice with the U.S. Securities and Exchange Commission on the potential sale of Hard Rock Casino in Sioux City and eight other casino facilities. Missouri River Historical Development, Inc. is the nonprofit entity that holds the Hard Rock Hotel and Casino gaming license. MERT President Dave Bernstein told KCAU News the sale would simply be a change of ownership, and he anticipates very little would change in the operation of the casino in downtown Sioux City. Hard Rock opened in the city in 2014 with a large hotel and casino with multiple gaming options. The venue hosts a lot of music and comedian shows indoors, plus an outdoor summer concert series in the adjacent Battery Park. The next concert is on Friday with Warren Ziders. Any sale of the casino would require approval from the Iowa Racing and Gaming Commission. I'm Brett Hayworth for Siouxland Public Media News.
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9: Good morning, Siouxland. We're not really going to be warming up too much today. We're only going to be hanging out in those mid to upper 70s across the region thanks to that cloud coverage and that rain we're going to be seeing sporadically throughout the day. Now, we are also going to be seeing those temperatures rising up tomorrow once we roll into August, seeing mostly clear skies for Saturday, Sunday, and Monday, hanging out in those low to mid 80s. From there, we do see another rain chance popping up Tuesday and Wednesday next week. With this, we will be in the upper 70s to low 80s. Thursday, we're looking at partly cloudy skies and gust weather at the Woodbury County Fair. With that, temperatures will be in the low to mid 80s. From there, we're looking at Friday and Saturday with a little bit of a jump in temperatures as we're going to be seeing those partly cloudy skies and temperatures in those mid to upper 80s. So overall, we're looking a little bit variable, but nothing too crazy, typically staying within a 10 degree range throughout the entire forecast. This is meteorologist Taylor King with KWIT, KOJI, Siouxland Public Media.
3: Thank you, Taylor. It's 71 degrees and cloudy in Sioux City and 70 degrees and cloudy at the Iowa Great Lakes as we rejoin Morning Edition.
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10: It's Morning Edition from NPR News. I'm Michelle Martin.
11: And I'm Leila Faldin. Good morning. President Trump says his Board of Peace has reached what he calls an historic deal for the complete disarmament of Hamas and all other armed groups in Gaza. But some of those armed groups are already pushing back against the president's claims. NPR's Frank Langfitt is in Tel Aviv and joins me now. Good morning, Frank.
12: Hey, good morning, Leila.
11: So tell us more about what Trump says has been agreed to.
12: He says that as the disarmament of the groups is completed, and I want to emphasize it hasn't even started, and sequencing is really important here, that Israeli forces would then begin to withdraw. Now, in a briefing, officials with the Board of Peace said a transitional authority would, quote, hold a full monopoly on weapons in the Gaza Strip. They also added that hopefully all the tunnels would be disclosed and destroyed. And then, of course, we've been talking about this International Stabilization Force, where basically these are peacekeepers. They'd work with a new Palestinian police force to provide security for people in Gaza and its nearby neighbors. But, of course, there are not many details on exactly how this all would work.
11: And what about the armed groups, namely Hamas? What are those groups saying this morning?
12: It sounds very different than what we've seen from President Trump on Truth Social. They're not framing this as a breakthrough. A Hamas senior official contradicted Trump on a key point about what would happen next. He told NPR that Israel has to uphold its commitments to withdraw from parts of Gaza first before Hamas can move forward. Israeli forces, of course, they control about two-thirds of the territory, and they've squeezed Gazans into the remainder. Now, the Palestinian Islamic Jihad movement is the second largest group in Gaza. They sent out a statement saying the agreement that Trump is touting is inaccurate and that the group has reservations as it's currently written. And for the militant groups, I think it's really important for people to remember, giving up weapons could be seen as tantamount to surrender.
11: Okay, and what about reaction from the Israeli government?
12: One of our producers here has reached out, but there's been no answer yet. And it's been more than 10 hours since President Trump's announcement. Still, Prime Minister Netanyahu, he's silent. Other Israeli officials have told local media they're skeptical about all this, and Israel wouldn't take any action until Hamas is disarmed. President Trump, as I think we know, he's anxious about getting this done. Prime Minister Netanyahu was in Washington this week, and the reception at the White House was pretty chilly.
11: And what are you hearing beyond Hamas and the Palestinian Islamic Jihad movement from other Palestinians?
12: Yeah, I was talking to Dr. Mustafa Barghouti. He's leader of Palestinian National Initiative. This is a democratic Palestinian political movement. And he says, as you're kind of hearing from all parties here, sequencing is really, really important. This is the big sticking point. And it's a little hard to hear on this line, Leila, but Barghouti says President Trump needs to put a lot of pressure on Israel to honor the ceasefire and get this moving forward.
13: He should exercise pressure on Israel to commit to the ceasefire and stop bombarding Gaza and begin the process of withdrawing from Gaza instead of expanding their occupation.
12: Now, since the ceasefire last year, more than 1,100 people in Gaza have been killed. And I should add that even if this deal were to work, it's a huge task. I mean, disarming Hamas, if they go along with it, it would take a very long time, as would training a new police force. And of course, in October, there are elections here in Israel, and it's not clear who will be in charge and what their policies towards Gaza would be.
11: NPR's Frank Langfitt in Tel Aviv. Thank you.
12: Happy to do it, Leila.
10: New York Governor Kathy Hochul has ordered that flags be flown at half staff across the state today in honor of one of the four American soldiers killed overseas in the last month. Reporter Brittany Craigstein from member station WNYC has more.
14: When Catalina Flores saw two men in military uniforms approach her friend's house across the street, she had a feeling something was wrong. Her friend, Carol Acevedo, had a daughter serving in the Army.
15: Once they closed the door, we just heard her screaming. You know how hurtful that is?
14: The men had come to deliver the news that 28-year-old Angel S. Rampersad, a sergeant in the U.S. Army, had been killed in an attack at an airbase in Jordan. And just like that, a faraway war hit home in Ozone Park, Queens. At a vigil for Rampersad this week, dozens of residents gathered around the family's neat two-story home on a tree-lined street corner as the sun began to set.

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1: 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Got a cloudy sky in Sioux City. The temperature is 71 degrees. It's 70 degrees with fog and mist reported at the Iowa Great Lakes. Noah's Hope Animal Rescue is holding a pet adoption event that'll be tomorrow afternoon at the Thurston County Fair in South Sioux City, from 1 to 5 in the Expo Center. For more information, you can check out their website, noahshopeanimalrescue.com. And tune in to Welcome Sit Stay coming up later this afternoon during All Things Considered and hear about a great dog named Dennis. Got a little bit left of Morning Edition coming up later this morning. We hope you can stay with us for What's the Frequency? Look at the evolution of downtown neighborhoods in Sioux City. That's coming up this morning at 10 o'clock.
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6: 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I'm Leila Faldin. 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
1: 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I'm Leila Fadel.
2: And I'm Michelle Martin. Good morning. Just weeks after one of the most successful World Cups ever, there's a major dispute involving soccer's governing body. FIFA proposed inviting private investment in a newly created division in the hopes of raising $20 billion. Among the investors is Thrive Eternal, launched by the brother of President Trump's son-in-law, Jared Kushner. A number of national soccer federations in Europe are threatening a boycott if the deal goes through. We're going to ask Roger Bennett what this is all about. He is the founder and CEO of the soccer-focused Men in Blazers Media Network. Roger, just when you thought you could take a break, here we are. Welcome back.
3: It's always lovely to hear your voice, even though the football world is on fire.
2: Well, thanks for that. So in a social media post late last night, FIFA said, quote, "Nobody is selling football," unquote, and that, quote, "our planned consultation process was disrupted by incorrect media reports." So first, what is your understanding of exactly what this plan from FIFA is?
3: Yeah, this one is a complicated one, people. And no one watches football for this. We love to watch Lionel Messi thrill. This is like watching, you know, loving hot dogs and just because you like to see how the sausage is made. But the football world is in a stage of civil war, Michelle. The Times of London was shown a 25-page sales deck from FIFA entitled FIFA Forward Enterprise Member Materials, which has plans devised by the FIFA president, Gianni Infantino. Many of your listeners will have seen him a lot during the World Cup, to pursue a spin-off of the organization's commercial business into a new company, JP Morgan. We're going to fundraise. We're going to sell off 20% essentially of FIFA to a round of investors. And yes, you nailed it. The head investor is Joshua Kushner, the brother of Jared Kushner, Donald Trump's son-in-law. This plan's come out of nowhere. It takes a lot to shock football bureaucrats. This has kind of done it. None of us become football fans to follow this. It's really, football makes you feel alive. This conversation makes you feel the opposite.
2: Okay, well, we'll try to get through it somehow. But so what reporting is it that FIFA's taking issue with?
3: They're saying this is, no one's selling this off. There's a plan. Don't worry. You know, the subsequent news broke that FIFA's offered any of their 211 nations who support the plan $40 million over the next 2 years for stepping up and supporting it. The response has been fascinating, immediate, the equivalent of going nuclear. Takes a lot to unify Europe, Michelle. So congratulations to FIFA for doing that. Because the proposal sparked an immediate and massive backlash across the football world.
2: Yeah, why is that?
3: Well, number one, there's always a power struggle within football. This is not a battle between good and evil. UEFA, though, the European football governing body, it's a group of 55 nations that include the biggest in the game, France, Germany, England, World Cup winners, Spain. You know, they had 6 of the 8 quarterfinalists at the World Cup a couple of weeks ago. They have the most commercial muscle. They met and threatened to boycott all future FIFA events until this plan is revoked. The darkness is, Michelle, the Women's World Cup is just 330 days away, and that's what's being ultimately the first line of attack.
2: What's your best guess on whether this happens or not?
3: This is such a fast-breaking story, it's incredibly impossible to tell, but I tell you what, it makes House of the Dragons look like a rom-com, this power struggle.
2: Okay. All right, that's Roger Bennett, founder of the Men in Blazers Media Network. Raj, thank you.
3: Huge love.

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1: 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Thanks for tuning in today to Morning Edition here on Siouxland Public Media. Stay with us. On Point is coming up at the top of the hour. Then it's on to What's the Frequency with our own Brett Hayworth. That'll be in the 10 o'clock hour. After that, more fine local programming with Dr. J, and listen to this.
2: Expect plenty of high-voltage sparks from David Kushner's new single, Electrify. 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

0: Good morning, this is Siouxland Public Media, KWIT, Sioux City 90.3, and KOJI Okoboji 90.7, broadcasting from the campus of Western Iowa Tech Community College. We've got clouds and a bit of light rain falling now in Sioux City. The temperature 71, it's 70 degrees, and a bit of fog and mist reported up north in the northeast in the Iowa Great Lakes region. We are not expected to get much warmer at all, hitting a high today of 75. Partly cloudy, a low of 61 tonight, then mostly sunny tomorrow. We'll warm up a little bit more into 83 for the high. It is 9 o'clock, and up next it's On Point with host Meghna Chakrabarty here on Siouxland Public Media. 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
1: The fitness trends of today are not a revolution, but simply a revival. That's because as humans, we've always been obsessed with fitness.
2: For hundreds of years, men and women have looked at a big rock and said, who can lift that highest? And then they would celebrate that and they'd write stories and sing songs with the person who lifted the rock. We've always had this innate human fascination with physicality and pushing to extremes.
1: But it wasn't until the 19th century that fitness culture really took off.
2: Prior to the 19th century, a lot of people didn't exercise. They worked. You know, they worked in farms, they worked in fields, they worked in agrarian disciplines or fishing disciplines, they worked in the home. In the 19th century, their work becomes far more sedentary, so you get far more people engaged in it.
1: I'm Meghna Chakrabarty. Today on Point, the history of fitness culture worldwide. Stay with us.
3: Live from NPR News in Washington, I'm Janine Herbst. On Wall Street, stocks opened higher this morning, although they have turned negative right now after Amazon reported better-than-expected quarterly results. NPR Scott Horsley has more.
4: Amazon stock got a lift after the company reported strong sales and profits for the most recent quarter, propelled in part by Amazon's cloud computing business. The company plans to boost spending on artificial intelligence and other technology to $220 billion this year. Massive investment in AI is pushing up the cost of memory chips, forcing Apple to raise prices. Apple also reported stronger quarterly results than forecasters had expected. The Labor Department says employers' cost for workers grew by 3.4% in the 12 months ending in June, with wages and salaries climbing 3.2%. That's not enough to keep pace with inflation, though, so workers' real buying power has been eroding. Scott Horsley, NPR News, Washington.
3: The AI company Anthropic, a financial supporter of NPR, says it found three cases where its artificial intelligence programs left testing environments, accessed the internet, and hacked into real companies. Competitor OpenAI reported a similar incident last week that raised concerns about AI safety. NPR's John Ruich has more.
5: In the OpenAI case, the artificial intelligence models found a way to access the internet from what engineers believed was a secure, walled-off digital testing space called a sandbox. Anthropic says in the three cases it discovered, misconfigurations basically left the barn door open for the AI systems to gain access to the internet. Still, the incidents are likely to add to concern about AI's ability to conduct cyber attacks. Anthropic says the incidents happened during tests of the offensive cyber capabilities of its models. In the wake of the OpenAI case, it launched a review of more than 140,000 test runs and found that the organizations that got hacked in the three cases had not detected the breaches. John Ruich, NPR News.
3: Spain's prime minister is visiting Spanish territory in North Africa today. This comes as at least 18 deaths have been reported after a drastic increase in border crossings from Morocco. NPR's Miguel Macias has more.
6: What started as a moderate increase in crossings at one particular point of the border, where a breakwater separates Spain and Morocco, turned into a crisis on Thursday as thousands were seen crossing into Spanish territory. Migrants started swimming around the breakwater with no apparent border control enforcement on the Moroccan side. The Spanish government is deploying its military to the region to support local law enforcement. And both countries agreed to work together for the safe return of those who have crossed the border illegally. Spain has historically relied on Moroccan authorities to control such mass border crossings. But this latest instance is already sparking calls for Prime Minister Pedro Sanchez to toughen his stance on migration. Miguel Macias, NPR News, Seville, Spain.
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7: This is Bird Note. evening baseball game isn't the only thing illuminated by the bright stadium lights. High in the air, countless flying insects are drawn to them. And those insects are a perfect snack for the game's avian attendees. Common nighthawks swoop with their wide mouths open to hoover up the flying insects under the lights, performing aerial stunts over the athletes on the ground. Common nighthawks belong to the nightjar family, a group of birds with long wings and big mouths that are adept at hunting in the air. Nighthawks have gray and brown feathers that help them blend in on the ground. In the sky, though, these birds stand out. Vertical white wing stripes glow bright even at dusk and dawn, when they're most active. To show off for potential mates, male nighthawks use a display called booming. They dive so that air makes a loud boom as it passes over their wings.
8: 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Hot dogs!
7: The next time you're enjoying your snacks at the game, just know that the birds are enjoying theirs, too. For Bird Note, I'm Michael Stein. This episode is sponsored by 7-year-old Quinn Sedgley, who wants everyone to help birds and wildlife.
9: 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Light rain in Sioux City, 71 degrees. Fog, mist, 70 degrees at the Iowa Great Lakes. 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
1: 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I'm Meghna Chakrabarty.
10: Fitness is a huge part of my life.
11: It's the center of my social life. It's where I meet all my friends. It's what I get psyched up about.
12: It's always been a positive effect in my life in many, many ways, not an obsessive way.
13: I was a varsity athlete in college many eons ago. But once an athlete, always an athlete. So today, I watch my weight. I play ping pong. I swim, and I bike ride around the neighborhood. Being an athlete is, well, heaven. And the feeling of it is heaven.
14: I've started to view fitness as foundational for the rest of my life. I used to view it as something more of vanity, you know, it was for people who just wanted to look good. But really, it ties into the rest of your life, your mental state, my performance at work, my energy levels. Everything that I do has gotten better since I started exercising regularly.
15: Fitness is one of my top priorities because I have watched my mom, who had a sedentary lifestyle, lose her mobility. She's now wheelchair bound, and watched the acceleration of her dementia. Everything I read says, if it's good for your heart, it's also good for your brain.
16: While a lot of subjects out there in the current political stream are rather depressing, fitness is a positive.
1: That was Greg Dornoff, Casey McCoy, Becky Bell, Barb Thomas, Anthony Zarate, Kathy Keska, and Kyle Joyner. They are from Ohio, California, Maine, Massachusetts, Washington, Iowa, and Montana. Now, of course, this obsession with fitness, beyond the normal daily activities of life, that is actually nothing new. In fact, it's been around for hundreds of years. And our guest today, author Connor Heffernan, argues that really, it began in the 19th century, and that's according to his book, When Fitness Went Global, The Rise of Physical Culture in the 19th Century. Heffernan is also a lecturer in the sociology of sport at Ulster University in Northern Ireland, and he joins us today from Dublin, Ireland. Connor, welcome to On Point.
2: Thanks so much for having me. And those listeners' experiences of fitness are just so validating for why it's important to talk about fitness and yeah, where it came from.
1: Exactly. We have a terrific, terrific group of listeners across the United States. They're always very ready to share their opinions and personal experiences. I'd like to actually hear, Connor, your own relationship to fitness. I mean, would you call yourself a fitness buff?
2: Oh, let's not go down the psychiatrist chair too soon. No, you know,
1: No, let's do it now, actually.
2: Let's just get it all out in the open. You know, I love fitness. And I think one of the pieces that your listener said about the difference between fitness as obsession and fitness as maybe vocation or fitness as passion is something I've experienced in my own life. So I went from natural bodybuilding shows and Olympic weightlifting and quite restricted, disciplined ideas about how my body should look and move to more expressive. I lift historic lifting stones. I lift sandbags. I enjoy what I eat. I enjoy how my body moves. So I think none of us can escape having a body. I enjoy movement and strengthening and stretching and all of these things while actively avoiding a lot of fitness cultures, especially online, which sometimes don't reflect that enjoyment.
1: Yeah, interesting. So we'll talk about that in a bit. But I'd actually like to also now get what your definition of fitness or fitness culture is, right? Because what you just described actually to me seems to be on kind of one end of the spectrum, right? You were doing natural bodybuilding. You were very disciplined about your fitness regime. I guess it sounds like you still are. But when we're talking about fitness culture in more broadly, does one have to be at that end of the extreme to be in it, in that culture?
2: I would really hope not, because that is an over extreme emphasis on fitness. And it's funny, for the book, I use the term physical culture, which is what people would have called, say, fitness in the 19th century. And physical culture was about movement. It was about strengthening. It was about feeling better. It was that, sound mind, sound body idea. And it oftentimes wasn't about bodybuilding or powerlifting or elite sport or, six pack abs, etc. That was part of it. But the overall idea was whole body, whole mind, whole person. And I think that's what fitness is. It's going for a walk, it's stretching, it's calisthenics, it's swimming, it's moving your body. And I think sometimes we get uber focused on the extremes when actually, the radical 98% of people who just want to move and remember they have a body, I feel like that's the fitness that we sometimes ignore.
1: Yeah, good point, because, I mean, to me, as reading through your book, I was thinking that really what we're talking about are, as you say, the conscious or deliberate movement of your body outside the realm of your daily life.
2: Yes, exactly. Okay. And I think this is something that's become more important, obviously, in the last 200 years, because we used to have fitness, we had work. Your manual labor through life kept you strong and fit, and you walked long distances. And over the last 200 years, we've obviously become more sedentary. We've forgotten that we had bodies. And if you'll let me drop an Irish author, James Joyce, he once wrote about a Mr. Duffy who is said to live just a short distance from his body. So sometimes I think we're more Mr. Duffy than we care to admit.
1: You can always drop an Irish author in this conversation, Connor. One more thing about your, sort of current relationship with physical culture. Did you say that you do like historic fitness, something about lifting Irish stones?
2: I can hear my wife's eyes rolling in her head. So around the world, there are dozens of us, to quote Arrested Development, there are historic stones of strength that men and women have lifted for centuries. So we've had a revival actually in Ireland in the last 2 or 3 years, thanks to a man called David Keown, who's helped rediscover these stones. But you can find them in Scotland, Iceland, the Basque region, Japan, India, Pakistan. There's actually some current revivals in the US and Canada where people are trying to lift these stones. But it's effectively, you go out the middle of nowhere, there's a stone in a field or by a brook or in a cemetery, and you try and lift it because someone 200 years ago lifted it. And as I vocalize it, I realize that is a strange thing to do and to share with people.
1: Why? it doesn't sound strange to me at all, but maybe I'm strange as well.
2: Yeah. It's an enjoyable thing. It brings together hiking, strength, mindfulness, nature, etc. But, people sometimes abhor lifting a barbell or a kettlebell or a dumbbell, and to say to them, well, that stone over there, which will, is sharp and will cut you as you try and pick it up, maybe, center left of acceptability.
1: Okay. Well, the reason why I asked you about this specifically, well, actually, see, now the rabbit hole of intrigue when it comes to niche things, I cannot resist. How heavy are these stones?
2: Anywhere from, 50 kilos, so 110 pounds, to 450, 460 pounds. I'm more in the middle between that zone. But, you know, there are a variety of weights. There's a variety of ways to lift them. There's a variety of stories and legends attached to these things. But the thing that is beautiful, I will say this about stone lifting, which actually ties back to one of your original questions, is there's a beautiful ethos in the community, mm-hmm. which is you get wind underneath the stone. And what that means is nothing about flatulence. It's about just lifting it as high as you can. So if you lift it up an inch off the ground, you've done it. You're good. If you lift it over your head, you've done it, you're good. There's no idea of you need to hit a certain standard, and even ideas of failure. I once nearly blew my back out in a graveyard trying to lift a stone. Yes, weirdness. But someone put a hand on my shoulder and they said, the stone's not ready for you to lift it yet. Beautiful conception.
1: You know, I hope you don't mind me saying this, but I've never had an unenjoyable conversation with someone from Ireland on this show. The reason why I asked you about these stones in particular is... I mean, some of these stone lifting traditions go way back, like more than 200 years, much more, centuries further back. But I don't think correct me if I'm wrong, Connor, but the purpose then seemed more to be a demonstration of strength, power, in terms of being able to physically, I don't know, defend your clan or your village. It wasn't necessarily to give one personal satisfaction about the body's ability, was it?
2: It's funny. There's two lanes you can go down. There's utilitarian and then there's playful. So utilitarian, absolutely. In Scotland, you know, there's the Castle Menzies stone. The king's bodyguards would lift up that stone, and supposedly if you could pick it up and walk to the top of the castle, you'd be the head bodyguard. There's the Drittvik stones in Iceland that are related to a fishing boat. If you can pick up a certain stone, it relates to your position on the fishing boat. So there's like interviews. Imagine, like, there's a stonemason stone in Ireland. Your job interview is picking it up and putting it onto a wall. The pressure. So you have utilitarian. But then there's playful. There's a lot of stories that a man or a woman just pick this up because no one thought they could do it. And then they put another one on top of it and pick that up. So there's kind of like a joyful expression in the body with some of these stones. And then with others, it is the job interview from hell. Can you pick this up in front of your employers?
1: You added or a woman in there. I mean, frankly, I would say half a millennium ago or even 200 or 300 years ago, the number of women doing this, again, correct me if I'm wrong, would be diminishingly small?
2: Oh, absolutely. And I mean, it's something that even in the current age, obviously, we know that women are not encouraged to have the same physicality as men, which is why stories of, say, the Húsafell stone in Iceland, which is supposedly the farm owner's daughter picked up 180 kilo stone and walked a lap around the field, I think are so powerful. And a mentor and friend of mine, Jan Todd, she went to Scotland to lift the Dinny stones, which are very historic and heavy lifting stones. And one of the reasons Jan did it was to show other women that, you know, you can be strong, you can be physical, you can go outside of society's ideas of strength. So I think sometimes the stories of women lifting these stones are almost more powerful than the men's one because they're bucking so many more additional pressures and barriers that men typically would have.
1: You know, we had Jan on the show and she talked about how at her age still, she's I think in her 70s now, she can still bend. She's so strong, she can still bend bottle caps in half with her fingers. It's just a remarkable story. So folks, if you want to listen to our conversation with Jan Todd, or actually our featuring of Jan Todd on a show from a while ago about women and fitness, go to our On Point podcast stream, wherever you get your podcasts, and check it out. And Connor Heffernan, when we come back, we'll talk about what you write about in the book about as the real shift into a fitness culture that humanity went through about 200 years ago. So that's what we'll do in just a moment. This is On Point.

0: It's 9:19. 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
2: You're back with On Point. I'm Meghna Chakrabarty, and today Connor Heffernan is our guest. He's author of the book, When Fitness Went Global, The Rise of Physical Culture in the 19th Century. And we have an excerpt of it at onpointradio.org. So, Connor, what changed in the 19th century that made people move from not really thinking about fitness to a culture or cultures emerging around it?
3: It's a really great question, and it's the thing that really fascinated me when I was writing this book, because I was interested in when did people start exercising the same way? You know, when did the trainee in Manchester or Melbourne or Mumbai or another city that begins with M begin using the same exercises as one another? And there's three kind of major shifts, which I think people are probably familiar with. You know, obviously, industrialization, you know, there's factories, there's office work that leads to people moving into cities. People begin to live more sedentary lives. But there's also two other things going on in the 19th century. The first is the growing importance of schools. So schools become more important, education becomes more important, and physical education becomes more important. So schoolboys and schoolgirls begin getting trained in PE, physical education, in the 1800s. And also militaries begin to take physical training seriously in the 1800s. And that starts from the early 1800s after Napoleon's armies sweep across Europe. Napoleon's troops are fit and strong and agile, and they do calisthenics. So the people who want to overthrow Napoleon's army, like the Prussians and the Germans, do calisthenics and gymnastics and physical exercises. And then that creates this cascade where militaries begin doing regimented gymnastics, weight training, barbell work, dumbbell work. So you get people becoming more sedentary in recreational or civilian life. School children begin to be trained in PE, and soldiers begin to be trained in gymnastics and calisthenics. So you have this kind of perfect institutionalization of movement and exercise in the 1800s for the first time in human history.
2: Institutionalization of movement. Okay, that's really interesting. One more question about Napoleon's armies. Were they coming into the infantry ranks more fit, or was the Napoleonic military, did they actually pioneer this strength or fitness training within the ranks?
3: I feel like if I just say that Frenchmen are, you know, naturally better than the rest of us, I might be given the keys to Paris. But no, what happens is Napoleon's armies are deliberately trained in physical fitness. And there's a book written by one of Napoleon's generals in 1815, which talks about we physically train our troops, because one of the main maneuvers that they do is they split half of the army. So you'll face Napoleon's army head on, while the others sneak behind the back in a pincer movement. And one of Napoleon's generals effectively says, we can do this because we physically train our troops. So it's not that Frenchmen are better than the rest of us. I'm very sorry to my Gallic friends. But they were using physical training a little bit sooner than a lot of their rivals in Europe. And the rivals then cottoned on to that. and began to copy or mimic or inspire themselves with the use of physical training for security purposes.
2: Interesting. Okay. So this institutionalization, the other thing that I thought about as I was reading this history in your book, which again is called When Fitness Went Global, was that especially because of the Industrial Revolution as well, it seems to me that fitness culture from the start had a very, very strong class basis to it, right? Because in the Industrial Revolution, there were still lots of people working. They might have been more sedentary, but they were making, you know, 500 new pairs of shoes at a sewing machine every day, or they were mining in northern England, deep down in the pits. So if you were still a working class person, you weren't necessarily enjoying the fruits of fitness culture because you were still working really hard.
3: Exactly. And there's a really interesting book published by a British man called Donald Walker in 1837 called Exercises for Ladies Designed to Improve and Preserve Their Beauty. So you can imagine his kind of take on gender politics. But he says in it, and he's writing to middle and upper class women, you need to stop letting your working class servants clean the household. That should be exercise for you, which you're being deprived of by letting your servants do it. And it's interesting when you look at how fitness is deployed in the 19th century. For working class men and women, it's often quite disciplinary based. You know, we need you to be fit and strong and healthy and moral. And that's through schools and through the military. For middle and upper class men and women, it's more aspirational. It's, you know, to be a better man, you need to have a better body. To be a better wife or to birth, you know, healthier children, you need to buy X, Y, and Z. It's more aspirational and expressive than oftentimes the very rigid forms of exercise that are being directed at the working class by militaries, churches, and schools.
2: I feel like that hasn't gone away, right? Because there's a kind of fitness born of hard physical labor that still exists versus, you know, I don't know, the Lululemon kind of fitness where you have the time and the money to afford all the trappings of the culture, you know, while also, you know, running 20 miles a day or whatever, what have you. I think the similarities are still there.
3: Oh, absolutely. And, you know, something that I would hope people would take from the book is that, you know, the past isn't the past when it comes to fitness. We're still mimicking and using a lot of these same ideas. You know, oftentimes anyone who's played sport in North America, I used to teach in Texas. So a lot of my football players would talk about, you know, their training being used as punishment. Do 20 burpees, you know, do 60 pull-ups, do 80 push-ups if you don't listen to coach. Versus the people who, you know, do see fitness as a lifestyle identifier. Mm. You know, I'm fit, I'm healthy, I'm of a certain wealth because you can see me in my Lululemon or in England, my sweaty Betty, and I have the latest, you know, iPhone and it's linked to my Garmin watch or my Fitbit and all of these. And I go to Barry's or, you know, insert expensive gym membership here. It can be both a lifestyle identifier. This is who I am and you can see how wealthy I am through the gear that I'm using, the training that I'm doing. Or it can be troops in the military. You know, it can be bad experiences with your PE teacher because they're using exercise as punishment. These are things that, you know, begin to crystallize in the 1800s.
2: Okay, so a lot of what you just said had to do with the social aspect of fitness culture. I mean, I was thinking about all the fitness apps where you're like constantly posting, you know, how much you lifted that day or if you made your goals, etc., so that either your friends or everyone who has the app can see it. Was there also a profound social aspect to this, again, in the 19th century? And, you know, what are some good examples of that?
3: So I'm going to really stress that I do love fitness. And I know you kindly asked me that at the start. So, like, there is this joyful expression for people. And, you know, there are writings from men and women in the 1800s who talk about this newfound community that they have through fitness. They talk about the gym as this special place where they come and they meet people. There's people writing into fitness magazines, talking about, you know, I've met so many people through fitness and communicating with people from around the world. There's some wonderful stories in the 1890s and some early fitness magazines where people in New Zealand are communicating and actually befriending people in Ireland based on their love of physical culture and physical fitness. And likewise, people in colonial India making friends with people in the West Coast of the US through fitness magazines. So you do get those spaces and you do also get like gyms emerging in this time. And I think for me, there's a beautiful moment in the book where I have a photo of an Irishman, F.A. Hornibrook, who moves to Australia and New Zealand in the 1890s, sets up a gym in Fiji in the mid-1890s, and then takes photographs of all of his clients and sends them to a Prussian man who's in England to show him the benefits of his system being used in Oceania. So, like, you can see that there are these communities being forged around these places. But then there is, in the most common form of fitness and exercise training, which I think we oftentimes tend to neglect, is the military barracks. Mm-hmm. It is the classroom. And it is, you know, coming at a time in the 1800s when colonialism is really at its height. So, and I think this is important for the standardization of fitness, the fact that men and women use the same movements around the world and still do today. I've trained in New Zealand, Australia, Hawaii. That was a beautiful 3 months. The US, Europe, etc. And I've always had access to the same gym equipment. But, you know, so that standardization still exists. But colonialism and, you know, British militaries making their colonial subjects do the military training that their soldiers are doing, and likewise at France and Germany. That also means that the barracks and the classroom is also a space where people are meeting and experiencing certain fitness systems.
2: Tell me more about that, because this colonial link is really interesting. I mean, obviously, it's interesting to you as well, Connor, because I honestly never thought about one of the perhaps, are we calling this a positive outcome of colonialism, that this, the idea of a fitness culture spread that way?
3: No. And the Irishman in me will never say there's any positive of colonialism. And you won't make me. Plenty have tried. No, what I think this is, though, is it's a consequence of colonialism. So to give people maybe a context for what that looks like, in 1860, the British military create their first gymnastics system. And it's created by a Scotsman, Archibald MacLaren, and it's, you know, dumbbell lifting and club swinging and calisthenics. By 1864, they create a gym in Ireland to train troops who are going to be fighting in the British military. By 1867, they've opened a gym in India, and they have Indian men and also British soldiers training with the same system. And from 1867 to really 1914, 1918, they begin to spread it. So the next, you know, colony that they set up, the troops will be trained using this system. And the schools in these colonial enterprises or these colonial states will also start to use the military gymnastics system for their PE systems. And sometimes there's an idea that these gymnastic systems will train people into how to be a proper British citizen, uh-huh. Especially with German and French colonies in Africa. They deliberately use gymnastics, military gymnastics, as a way of teaching the locals what a German man or what a Frenchman or a French subject, rather, should act like, how they should look, how they should behave, how they should be disciplined. So it's not a positive element of colonialism. It's a consequence of colonialism, I would say.
2: I would never dare ask an Irishman to defend colonialism. I can guarantee you that. But as you're describing sort of the, it's really the spread of fitness culture that seems distinctly different, again, as you argue, starting in the 19th century, because, of course, as we talked about before, demonstrations of strength or seeking a higher kind of fitness is ancient. I mean, you mentioned India a couple of times. They've had a long history of wrestling, for example, in India. And of course, my mind naturally goes to the ancient Greeks, right? Having invented the concept of Olympic Games. And, you know, even in the ancient world across planet Earth, you can find examples in art, sculpture, etc., of what an ideal body was thought to be like. And these are all sort of ways that fitness culture spread through societies for several thousand years, right?
3: Absolutely. And it's something that I really try and stress in the book. The first chapter is all about pre-19th century fitness, you know, making the point that in religion, in medicine, in education, in military settings, there has always been a documented human interest in physicality, in being fit, in being strong, in being healthy. The difference in the 1800s is that the lyrics begin to become the same around the world. I had a friend who read the book, and he compared it to cuisine. You know, if I go to Italy, I'm thinking pizza and pasta. If I go to Spain, I'm thinking paella. If I go to Greece, I think Mediterranean diet. If I go to Ireland, I think potatoes, unfortunately. But, you know, what happens is you get kind of a McDonaldization. You know, if I want to train in Australia, okay, I'm going to use the same exercises that I would use in Boston, as Ireland, as Moscow, as Berlin. we begin to use the same exercises. And that's that has never happened at that scale before in human history. And that's a really important turn, because we still live in that fitness space where a gym in Boston is the same as a gym in Dublin, you know, for all intents and purposes.
2: Yeah. But a major part of what you write about in the book is it's not just the kind of rough standardization of fitness culture, but also even like the trends. I didn't realize that there were like fitness influencers in the 19th century, or that, you know, trends came and went. I'd love for you to talk about that a little bit.
3: This is why I'm the most cynical fitness person in the world, because I'm like, it just repeats itself. Why can no one see this? So to give people a context, there's a Prussian man called Eugen Sandow. Look him up. He has a mustache and a glorious six pack. And he's really the first modern bodybuilding star. And he comes to fame in 1889 in London. And from 1889 to 1914, at least, he's seen as the world's most perfectly developed specimen. I'm not a fanboy. You know, this is a title given to him by Dudley Allen Sargent, who's a physical educationist in Boston. The Natural History Museum in London commissions a bust of Sandow's body to show later generations how perfect he was. But Sandow is a businessman. And this is where people are going to see, you know, echoes in the modern age. Sandow sets up his own fitness magazine, Sandow's Magazine of Physical Culture. He sells fitness books, teaching people how they too can become a Sandow like him. He sells his own proprietary workout equipment, which he says will turn you into a Sandow in, you know, six easy steps or close enough to it. He even takes a supplement called Plasmon, which is an early protein supplement. And he writes that he survived off Plasmon alone for 1 month. And he did not lose weight. He did not lose strength. In fact, he got stronger just using Plasmon. So you can see these sort of echoes that we still deal with today, because that commercialization, which begins in the 19th century, creates kind of like a useful playbook for fitness marketers, because even in Sandow's magazines, and he's not the only one, there's dozens and dozens of them, he's telling people that fitness will make you a bit better man, it'll help your job prospects, it'll help you stave off illness. He even opens up a curative institute of physical culture in 1907 in London, where he says that you can overcome a variety of illnesses, including cancer, through physical culture alone, and he claims a 99% success rate in doing that. So you can see that kind of bold, outlandish marketing still existing today. And it begins in the 1890s and early 1900s.
2: That is so fascinating. The protein supplement is the one that really got me, because I had thought that was a distinctly modern thing. But was diet, was Sandow sort of unique or roughly unique in his tying of fitness and diet together? Or were other, you know, Victorian fitness influencers doing the same thing?
3: It's a really interesting question, because if we look at the bigger story, which is the institutionalization of fitness in militaries and schools, they don't really talk about diet, because that makes a difficult conversation for governments. We need to improve people's costs, you know, their wages. We need to improve sanitation. We need to improve access to food. But in recreational fitness, which is more geared towards the middle and upper class, you do get that, you know, soldering on of diet and fitness. And you get people like Bernard McFadden in the US, who's kind of the original health quack. And he talks about, you know, the milk cure to cure a variety of diseases. Just drink pure, raw, that is unpasteurized milk. You'll get people selling early nutritional supplements. There's an Australian physical culturist, Tom Burrows, who says that iron geloids, as delicious as they sound, give him, you know, abounding energy, and they stop him being tired and fatigued. You know, you have Bovril, which is a beef extract drink, which tastes interesting, and that gives you strength and energy, etc. So for the middle and upper class recreational fitness enthusiast, they're selling exercise and workouts, but also diet.
2: Well, we are talking today to Connor Heffernan. He is the author of the book When Fitness Went Global: The Rise of Physical Culture in the 19th Century. And we'll be back. This is On Point.

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1: And you can hear What's the Frequency coming up at the top of the hour with Brett Hayworth. 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That's coming up at 10. 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
3: You're back with On Point. I'm Meghna Chakrabarty, and Connor Heffernan is with us. He's written the really interesting book, When Fitness Went Global, The Rise of Physical Culture in the 19th Century. And Connor, in the previous segment when we were talking about 19th century protein supplements, it reminded me that, like, I don't know how YouTube is targeting me, but I cannot watch a single YouTube video without seeing an intrusive ad about, you know, you can eat anything you want, just follow this one little trick and you'll lose 50 pounds, or don't eat blueberries, I'm a doctor, blueberries are toxic. I mean, like, the snake oilery of fitness culture is still there, perhaps stronger than ever. And as you mentioned earlier, money is the big driver. Was that the same thing in the 19th century as physical culture began to sort of take off?
4: I refer back to my point about I've always loved fitness. Now let me be cynical. So I would say that for recreational physical culture, so the things that most of us do in gyms, you know, outside with friends, etc., money has always been an important component in it. And something that I think is in the book and is important for people to know is that an asymmetry exists in the fitness industry and has always done. And what I mean by that is the people selling the information, not all of them, but oftentimes hold more information than the people who are buying it. So to refer back to Eugene Sandow, the mustachioed six-pack Prussian man, he built his body lifting heavy weights. He was also born genetically predisposed to building muscle. He knew both of these things. When he was selling his workout equipment to people, he said, don't lift heavy weights. That's dangerous. Instead, buy my 5-pound dumbbell. Now, my 5-pound dumbbell has spring grips in it. So you have to squeeze it really tight and squeeze the spring grips down. And that means you're concentrating. And if you just concentrate and squeeze my light dumbbell, you too can build a body exactly like mine. Very few people call him out on this publicly, except a man called Arthur Saxon. Arthur Saxon is a weightlifter who actually defeats Eugene Sandow in a weightlifting competition in the 1890s. And he writes in his book, unlike some so-called strong men or charlatans, I will tell you that I've always been strong. I've always lifted heavy weights. And this is how I've built my body. So Sandow, you know, saying you only need to lift my light dumbbell, he knew that he was misleading people. Sandow saying that, you know, I existed on Plasmon for a month, he knew he was misleading people. And what's really interesting is if we stick with Sandow, who opened up a medical institute of physical culture, he actually gets brought before the British Medical Authority in the mid-1900s because they bring him to task. They say, you claim to cure people through physical culture. Prove it. And Sandow's doctors, because he has doctors aligned with him, get struck off the medical registrar. And it's one of the few times that he's actually, you know, asked to provide evidence for his claims. And I think this idea that a lot of times the main commercial sellers know that certain things will work and certain things won't work. And, you know, it's easy to sell this idea of simplicity and ease to people. I think that does still exist today. As you say, you know, don't eat blueberries, just use this, you know, 5-minute abs, et cetera, et cetera. That still exists. And there's a certain preying upon people's anxieties, I think, when it comes to their bodies, which is certainly there in the 1890s. And from my perspective and from my own experience, still exists in the 2020s.
3: I mean, there's an overwhelming predatory aspect of the business side of fitness culture, I'd say. I mean, there's my cynicism coming through. I keep hearing you say that you love fitness, but you have to be cynical about it. You're essentially writing the book is a cultural history of a global phenomenon. It wouldn't be interesting if there were no cynicism in it. So with that in mind, let me try to tie two things together that I emerge from the book. One is that it's so interesting because bodybuilding comes up so often. And, you know, even all the way through today, you know this, Connor, but you'll hear bodybuilders when they're speaking honestly about their sport, they'll always say, I can do this with my training, I can do this X with my diet, but I eventually run up against the genetic limit of what I can do. And then some bodybuilders go and use, you know, let's call it pharmacological enhancement, and others like you go down the natural bodybuilding path. But the reason why I brought up genetics is because this is another one of those darker aspects of fitness culture, I think, because there in a lot of places you can't really separate the push for fitness from the

0: body and the female body. So they say the ideal body is this size, you know, and the muscle size is this size, and you can measure and use a tape measure on your body and see, do you have 13-inch biceps or 15-inch biceps or 32-inch waist, whatever the case may be. So in the first instance, there's a very narrow idea of what a perfect body looks like, and it tends to be lean and muscular for men and slim and delicate for women. And these would be the terms that they'd use in the 1800s. Mm. There's then the race of that body. And there's a really important point in the early 1900s. Bernard McFadden, an American physical culturist, hosts a bodybuilding show. And he has people submitting. He says it's a global show. It's open to anyone and everyone. And he has submissions from people from India, Southeast Asia, Oceania, you know, different parts of Africa. But the bodies that go on stage are the white bodies. Eugene Sandow hosts a bodybuilding show in 1901. He then hosts an Empire bodybuilding show, which is just through his magazine, and that tends to preference white bodies. When Sandow's body, which I mentioned, the Natural History Museum in London, creates a bust of his body to show later generations how perfect he was, it was to show later generations how perfect the white body was. So there's two eugenic ideals going on here. One is size, and the other is then the race or the color of the body. Mm. And fitness has and still tends to privilege a white male body in particular.
1: And it also has this long-lasting, centuries-long effect of that standardization, which maybe race is a little less a part of it, but body shape still, and that links back to the sort of global aspect of fitness culture beginning about 200 years ago. Everywhere around the world, I'd say, most people, when asked about what is the ideal kind of body shape, would kind of say the same thing.
0: Yeah, and if I ask them to show me how strong you are, they're probably going to do a front double bicep pose or a bicep pose, you know, where you bring your arm up about neck height and you squeeze and you bring your fist towards your head. And that's a really simple illustration that I use for people from different countries when I'm illustrating this, is that we tend to have this rough idea. And I often say it's, you know, those experiments that they do with school children where they say, draw me a picture of a scientist. And it's usually a man with glasses and a big fuzzy beard who's kind of Santa Claus adjacent. But these ideas of the perfect body, you know, they were tracked and they were measured obsessively in the 1800s. You have military officials measuring each troop's or each soldier's body to see how it adhered to these guidelines. You have recreational cultures where, you know, Sandow again, but Bernard McFadden and Apollon and Apollo and all of these other physical culturists, they'd send you a chart and they'd say, well, these are the perfect measurements. Measure up. How do you do? So these things, you know, they were actually put on paper and people measured and tracked and taped and all of these things and took photographs. We have before and after photographs from the 1800s where people were obsessive about tracking this. And it kind of created that foundation, as you say, Meghna, for, you know, what is the perfect body? And then that spreads across countries and across continents.
1: It's so interesting because what is the perfect body is, of course, a very, very different question than what is a healthy body for you, an individual, right? So we're going to get to that a little bit in a second. But to move away from the cynicism for a moment, I would love to return to the issue of women and fitness culture again, 200 years ago and then all the way through today. Because in the book, you write about, several people, but one that I'm thinking of in particular was the German-American strongwoman Katie Sandwina. And here's an archival clip. This is from 1929 of Sandwina training someone on how to best hit a punching bag.
2: All right. Go ahead, Ma.
3: Not head. Not head, potato.
2: Of course not.
3: No, that's not good. No, I don't like it. I show you.
2: Yeah.
3: That's me.
2: Oh.
3: Go on.
1: I love that clip for so many reasons. Not only is she a very focused punching coach, but very German at the same time. So tell us more about Katie Sandwina.
0: That was also her training her son, Teddy Sandwina, which makes it all the better because, you know, if mom is berating you and showing you how to do your job, that's even better. But Katie Sandrina, she's part of a new generation of women who emerged in the 1890s and 1900s, because one of the big things and shifts in fitness is that strong men and strong women begin to become professions, you know, and they're doing music hall shows and vaudeville shows and circus acts and circus shows. And that actually opens a space for a very small, admittedly select group of women.

0: women to gain a living for being a strong woman and to actually exist and to be celebrated for being a strong woman. And Sandwina is undoubtedly the most famous individual. She comes to America in the early 1900s and she has stories about, you know, being able to pick her husband Max up overhead with one hand, of pushing barbells weighing 280 plus pounds overhead. And her stage shows, we'll see her lifting cannons, lifting vaults, lifting people with ease. And what's really interesting about Sandwina is she's treated as pretty and powerful, to use a phrase that Tony Bruce, a wonderful academic, uses. She's celebrated for both her strength, but also for her femininity. And what's interesting with Sandwina and a lot of these early strong women in the 1900s is that being strong and powerful doesn't seem to be in contrast to being a woman. And now the pity of that is that it's only for a select small group of women who exist kind of in a marginal space. I'm going to say a term from the era, which would be kind of like the freak show adjacent people. You know, you're expecting them to be odd or not normal or not things that you'd usually encounter. But it does actually create a seed that women can be strong. And Sandwina is a wonderful example because she inspires women across generations. Jan Todd, who you had on, references Katie Sandwina. Early women's Olympic weightlifting is defined by Sandwina because Karen Marshall beat Sandwina's overhead press record in the 1980s. And she talks about wanting to beat Sandwina. So there's like an echo across time of Sandwina's influence.
1: So now let's spend the last couple of minutes here, Connor, talking about the vestiges of 19th century fitness culture and how they seem actually quite alive today. So I'm going to return to our listeners because we also asked them, like, what do they make of the culture of fitness today? And here's what they said.
2: I'm kind of disgusted with the current fad for iron bodies and people showing off their abdominal muscles, which is so materialistic and macho. Being fit involves a lot more than extreme exercise. Lowering stress and finding peace through spiritual practices is also a crucial form of fitness.
3: I'm trying to prove that 60 is the new 40, so I'm into things like jump training to prevent bone loss, aerial yoga, I eat high protein and creatine.
4: I think a lot more people are starting to view fitness as really this holistic health benefits that kind of come with them.
5: The fitness culture has begun to commingle with the quote wellness community, and I find it to be a little murky.
6: Fitness culture of today feels both very self-focused and very performative. A lot of it is done for the sake of views because people are fitness influencers now and people are posting for a certain audience. So in my experience working at a gym, I really want more people to do it just for them.
7: Go back to the basics, running, swimming, lifting and field games, and no special foods or supplements or anything. Just listen to your body. And be outside playing games with your friends and have fun.
1: We have the best listeners. Those are On Point listeners from the top. DP Snyder, Maeve, Anthony Zarate, Heather Millward, Sophia Moulton, and Barb Thomas. They're from North Carolina, Wisconsin, Washington, California, and Massachusetts. First of all, your reaction to what they said, Connor?
0: We've obviously just finished the Christmas period, so Connor's, you know, it said that Connor's heart grew two sizes that day. I think that's the thing, and that's what I hope people get from the book, is that there's a very rigid idea of fitness. It's kind of created in the 1800s, but we've had a longer history where you got to make your own meaning with regards to fitness and the body and your own body. And I think rather than being restrictive, we should make fitness more open for people.
1: You know, an interesting thing that the listeners mentioned there is another echo of the Victorian past is there's still a lot of judgment, a lot of moralizing around fitness today as there was back then. Why do you think that is?
0: It's a difficult thing to unpack because it's become so ingrained. But we have ultimately taken on the idea that your body is reflective of your self-worth. And that's something that, you know, has been written about by historians looking at obesity and fatness in particular, where in the 1800s, there's a shift to someone's physique is seen to be reflective of their body. So if you have a lean and mean iron body, so to speak, well, you must be disciplined, you must be hardworking, you must be vibrant, you must be wonderful, you know, you're someone that I can trust. We tend to equate a very rigid idea of a body with who a person is, but just seems wrong, you know, when you look at it at the face of it.
1: Well, I mean, that's because of the cultural aspect of it, right? One thing which I've heard you say, and I was really inspired by a lot of the listeners, is that, and I mentioned it before, there is a difference between trying to be fit for the sake of being celebrated within a culture versus going to your doctor, for example, and saying, what is fit for me and how do I get there, right? In a sense, the cultural aspect is both good and limiting.
0: And I think there's a potential to shift from fitness to health.
1: Yeah.
0: You know, because fit is fit for what? I'm fit to run a marathon, but I'm not fit to deadlift 500 kilos. I'm fit to deadlift 500 kilos, but now I'm not fit to walk up the stairs. You know, versus health. Am I able to move pain-free? Am I able to, you know, live and exist and move in my daily life? And I think the fitness industry preys on fit, because you get caught in a treadmill, in a loop. You'll never be good enough. You can always get trimmer. You can always get stronger. You can always get leaner. Whereas if you focus on health and vibrancy and expression, how you feel, you know, I think there's a joy in that versus more rigid forms.
1: Well, Connor Heffernan's book is called When Fitness Went Global, The Rise of Physical Culture in the 19th Century. We have an excerpt of the book at onpointradio.org. Connor, it's been such a pleasure. Thank you so much.
0: This is a blast. Thank you so much.
1: I'm Meghna Chakrabarty. This is On Point.

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0: And our forecast for today is calling for mostly cloudy conditions, a chance of some showers on and off throughout the rest of the day, a high of 75 degrees, partly cloudy down to 61 tonight, mostly sunny, tomorrow's high 83. It is 10 o'clock.
1: Welcome to What's at Frequency, our long-form Siouxland Public Media show. I'm Brett Hayworth. A few weeks ago, we explored redlining, a discriminatory practice that consists of the systematic denial of services such as mortgages, insurance loans, and other financial services to residents of certain areas based on their race or ethnicity. Redlining goes back many decades and restricted where people could live and resulted in people being denied the ability to live in a home where they really wanted simply because where the house was located and of their race. At the time, I mentioned that we would soon have another show as a sort of a companion piece for who historically has lived where in Sioux City in terms of groups of people. Siouxland Public Media station manager Mark Munger told me he wanted a show that digs into what people first lived in various areas of the downtown Sioux City and how that evolved and changed over the years. So this is the time for that story. So for the two guests for this show, I'm bringing back Karen Mackey, who was part of that redlining show. And she's the executive director of the Sioux City Human Rights Commission. And I'm also welcoming Sioux City Public Museum's archives manager, Tom Munson. Thank you guys both for being here.
2: You're very welcome. Thanks for inviting me.
3: Absolutely. Thanks for inviting us.
1: And I heard some really good compliments on that redlining show. So thank you for being a part of that again, Karen. I appreciate that.
3: Well, thank you.
1: To begin, let's give the history of when Sioux City became a town. I believe it was in the 1850s that it first was incorporated. Where did people first live when it grew from, you know, from a few hundred people to a few thousand people in like the late 1800s? Where were people living, Tom?
2: Sure. So you're exactly right. Sioux City started in, John Cook came here in the winter of 1854, 1855, and he platted what became kind of the near west side, just the neighborhood west of Perry Creek. And then the following spring, in spring of 1855, platted what would become downtown. The original plat on the west side of Perry Creek, that was really just the land Cook could get a hold of. He really wanted the what became the downtown location because it had better river access. And so in the 1850s, 1855, 1856, 57, when we get our first batches of people coming to Sioux City, they're largely living very near the river and very near the mouth of Perry Creek. So they're living today in what is basically the First and Second Street area between like Water and Pearl, Douglas. That is really kind of where Sioux City's downtown started to form at about Second and Pearl. And that's also where the majority of people lived. So really in about a 6-block square area on the west end of downtown. Now there were scattered settlements around here. There were settlements down near where the Floyd Monument is. Of course, you have Theophile Bruyere out in the south part of Riverside, and people scattered up the Floyd River. But you're only talking about maybe a half a dozen to a dozen people who were here prior to Dr. Cook.
1: Okay, and so I mean it's very water based. I mean because that was how you could move from place to place was like you wanted to be near the river. Is that
2: absolutely? Transportation was key, and the Missouri River really in that early era is our major transportation corridor. Now saying that, people like Cook they came up here in horse and wagon to do their original plats because there weren't really any. There had been steamboat traffic already on the Missouri past what would become Sioux City, and that goes all the way back into the 1830s. So, but major steamboat traffic around here, destined for Sioux City, was really in about 1856, 1857.
1: And what was so a street would be a dirt street.
2: Oh yeah, streets would have been dirt and mud.
1: Yeah,
2: yep, absolutely.
1: And then, like houses were the proverbial shotgun shack. Or
2: there
1: like,
2: were a couple of cabins that were made out of the local trees that the very few trees that were here. Trees would have been largely confined to like. River valleys. There, where South Sioux is today, there was kind of a rather large grove of trees over there. So, yeah, we're looking mostly at cabins starting about 1856 when the steamboat Omaha comes to Sioux City. There are prefabricated wood frame buildings that are coming up on that. So, again, but that's after about a year of people living here already, mostly in cabins.
1: So how late into the 1800s would it be that you'd have like a couple blocks where it would be, you know, maybe a few hundred people on a certain street? Or like how quickly did that sort of develop?
2: So we actually have quite a real estate boom here in up to about 1857. So you get about 1,200 people arriving in Sioux City prior to 1860. So the population increased really pretty rapidly from, again, just a few dozen.
1: And then from there, again, we're going to talk a lot about the downtown area, the South Bottoms, et cetera, basically as the town, to my understanding, as it grew north. But from those initial things that you were describing there, Tom Munson, did it more grow north, or did it kind of spread east and west along the river? Like, where was the next kind of phase?
2: So you're correct. From that original downtown area right around 2nd and Pearl Street, you had some building to the north of that up to around 7th or 8th Street, but you also have movement to the east. So over to about Jackson Street, Nebraska, Jones, Jennings. They tried to keep it on the level areas of downtown. We really haven't gotten up into the hills yet.
1: Okay. And so then what people, in terms of ethnicities or nations that they came from, who were these first people that were living in this initial part of downtown Sioux City?
2: So if we're looking at like 1860, in those first 5 years, you have a lot of native-born Americans already. So you have people moving here from Missouri. You have people moving here from eastern points. You also have a contingent of people who were born in French Canada, in Quebec. They have moved. They had been fur trappers and traders here. So you actually have those kind of folks back here in the 1830s and 1840s. So these are really your two bigger groups. And there are a handful of American Indians still in the area, but not really so much in what was Sioux City. They're mostly across the Big Sioux in what was then Minnesota Territory, it was later become Dakota Territory.
1: And then, again, a big part of what this story or what this show for What's Frequency is again, to describe where different ethnicities came and how neighborhoods shifted over the years. When did that sort of change from like those initial group that you just talked, like by the 1870s, 1880s? Like
2: after most of your native borns who were the first here, the first like immigrant groups that would come to Sioux City moving into the 1860s, we're talking mostly people who had come here from Germany. And you're also starting to see the earliest Scandinavian immigration. You get some Swedes and Norwegians moving here in the 1860s. But you're getting some people who were born in England who are coming here. You're getting a kind of a hodgepodge from Northern Europe and Scandinavia. But your two biggest groups of immigrants coming in the 1860s are really your Germans and Scandinavians, Norwegians and Swedes mostly.
1: Okay, so then moving deeper into the 1800s, I know eventually you can tell me when the South Bottoms started, but people come for jobs, I think, in large part. So what were the jobs that they were coming for? There's a lot of packing plant, so that would be down. Like, where would that be in Sioux City today?
2: So the packing plants, the meatpacking industry started to get going in the late 1860s, and at that time it was located downtown. You have our pioneer packer, James Bogue, whose packing plant at that time, prior to 1880, was actually up at 5th and Water Street. And that Perry Creek Valley is kind of where you have Sioux City's first business and industrial district. And most of the people who are working there, again, these are largely your early Germans who are working there. Scandinavians tended to get more involved in the building trades, into construction. Now, later on, you talked about the South Bottoms. The South Bottoms really start getting going in 1880, 81 or so, after James Bogue moves his packing plant from 5th and Water Street to the Floyd River Bottoms. Roughly today, that would be kind of where his packing plant was there starting in the 1880s, was kind of the north end of the Home Depot parking lot.
1: Yeah, the Expo Center.
2: Exactly, in that era.
1: Yeah,
2: absolutely. And then the Bottoms, it's kind of a difficult area to describe today, because today it's dominated by Interstate 29, the rechanneled Floyd River. So there are no houses there. There haven't been since the mid-60s.
1: Mm-hmm. So who were the people that lived in the South Bottoms? So again, they were able to live close to where they worked, correct?
2: That's absolutely
1: walk
2: right.
1: To work and, like, who were the people that were doing these jobs? What nationalities and groups?
2: Well, so by the time we get to the 1880s, we're still dominated by Northern European immigration. We don't see a lot of Southern immigration, and we don't see a lot of freed blacks from the South. They haven't gotten here yet. They really don't start to get into Sioux City until the early 20th century. And then the Southern and Eastern Europeans really don't get here until the very late 1890s and into the couple first decades of the 20th century. So your first groups that you're looking at in the bottoms, these tend to be your newest immigrants. These happen to be, they're frankly the poorest people, and they're living in the poorest district. They're doing unskilled labor. Sometimes they're doing skilled labor within the meatpacking industry. Also they're working in the railroad industry. That's a huge time of growth for the city post 1868, after the arrival of our first railroad, and Sioux City becomes a major railroad hub. So not only are there people employed in operating railroads, but they're also employed in building railroads. And there were lots of incentives, especially for Scandinavians and Northern Europeans to come here.
1: Okay, thank you. And the voice you're hearing there is Tom Munson for this What's a Frequency show. We're digging into the history of how downtown Sioux City developed in terms of housing and business, and then how that evolved over the years of how different people lived in different block streets, et cetera. So what factors, Tom, like, determined what people lived where? Were people kept from a certain nationality, like they could only be in certain areas? Was it that distinct? Did racism play a part?
2: Racism is good. It's really hard to define, because if looking at who was living in Sioux City, honestly, all the way up until the 1970s, Sioux City is well over 90% white people. There were really very few minorities coming in up until the 70s. And they were here, but they were just very small numbers. Was there any direct like institutional racism? Not officially, but unofficially there was. And this is actually not, this is more so for the black community, especially in the, throughout most of the early 20th century, all the way up into really the 1960s. I know we're going to talk about restrictive covenants in a bit. Mm-hmm. But there was no official segregation. It was just more of a, it's always been this way. So not official.
1: And maybe was it, I've heard this time in other places, not necessarily in Sioux City, but you know, throughout the nation, that either Northern European or Southern or Eastern European, or you know, people with maybe different languages, they wanted to live by each other, so they would kind of choose to live by each other. Was that a factor?
2: That was absolutely a factor. You would get different nationalities, they would kind of end up getting a pioneer family coming here for the opportunities. And once it was determined that this was a good place to live, they'd send word back home. And that's when you start to see really people from very distinct areas, from very small areas, largely in Europe, coming here and also living in a community of people who they are already like. Churches actually tend to be a major factor in where people would live, as oftentimes a congregation would find a lot, build there, and suddenly all the people of that national origin would move there. I mean, this is it's true with the Swedes, with the Norwegians, with the Germans, with Lithuanians, with Poles. They would tend to cluster around wherever their church was located, and that's how we get neighborhoods that, or areas that still bear that name from a century ago, places like Polak Hill, you know, in the northern part of Morningside. That's where St. Francis Catholic Church was located. That's where the people ended up. No, they had actually been in the Bottoms area before that, when St. Francis was located in the Bottoms. But that trend is just repeated over and over again. There are ethnic churches, those kind of formed the center of different nationality groups.
1: And there are these ethnic churches. So I'm thinking in terms of, correct me if I'm wrong, 7th Street, 8th Street, up to 10th, 11th Street. So there's still a lot of those historic early 1900s, like beautiful churches that were built for certain nationalities because that we want a church for our people. Correct?
2: Absolutely. That's absolutely correct.
1: Yeah. So what, and I know you know quite a bit about the South Bottoms, Karen, but like, what was life like for people who lived in the South Bottoms?
3: Well, people were very poor. They were living in the worst neighborhood, really. You're in an area that's probably going to flood every year. Yes, there were a lot of different people from different nationalities there, different races there. I think the most enduring thing when you talk to people who lived in the South Bottoms was that you had an entire neighborhood watching out for you. There was the Wall Street Mission, we know as the Goodwill, that operated down there and really helped people with acclimating to the United States, to Sioux City. In the 50s, when there was the decision that, you know, the government had to do something, and they started the process of the whole urban renewal thing, people really didn't always get a fair amount of money in return for their home.
1: So this would be where there would be a kind of a buyout program to modernize what was happening there, demolish some old houses. Mm-hmm. You're saying they didn't get top dollar. Doesn't sound like.
3: They didn't even get close to middle dollar. No, they didn't get much. Many of the people, you know, it was interesting in there, if you're in the South Bottoms, moving up to Pollock Hill, she said, that was a big step up. You are doing well because now you're not getting flooded out every year.
1: So I've heard of this term before, the hill that you're referencing. Where was that? Like, roughly, where is it today?
2: So Pollock Hill, it's kind of the neighborhood around the former St. Francis Catholic Church would be, I think that's about the 25 or 2600 block of J Avenue.
1: Okay.
2: So kind of on the hill just north of the old Transit Plaza or just south of the Greenville neighborhood, but up on the hill. I mean, you have it also a related cultural group and religious group. You have the Lithuanians who are kind of up just a little bit north of that, and they're kind of the center of their community was St. Casimir Lithuanian Church.
1: I've heard that phrase before. It doesn't come easily off by, but I know it's a part of Sioux City history, and I appreciate you guys talking about that, so thank you.
2: I don't think that word was meant to be insulting or derogatory. I don't believe so. It sounds like it today, but at the time, I really don't think it was meant to be an insult or derogatory. A similar term was used for where a lot of the Swedes and Norwegians lived. They called what it was today is kind of the Court Street corridor, Court Street, Iowa, Virginia, from about 6th Street, actually all the way up Court Street, all the way to 29th Street or so. That was Snooze Alley. I mean, Snooze is Snooze, S-N-O-O-S, which is just a powdered tobacco product. But apparently it was very popular with Swedes and Norwegians. So that was Snooze Alley. That's a great neighborhood. I mean, and that's a good one where you get to see just going back to the churches. This is really great. If you look at kind of that neighborhood again along Court Street between 6th, even up just as far as 14th, you look at the diversity. You have a Swedish Lutheran church. Hmm. You have a Swedish Methodist church. You have a Swedish Baptist church. You have a Swedish Mission church. You also have two different Norwegian churches. You have St. Peter's Norwegian Lutheran Church, and you have St. John Norwegian Lutheran Church. They're just slightly different versions of Lutheranism, and these are all within like a 6-block circle. So that it just shows where the concentration of that population was, which had moved to that area like in the late 1870s, early 1880s, because they had actually been in one of the other kind of diverse neighborhoods, which was, again, the near west side along Perry Creek. That's where the Scandinavians had kind of originally settled, along with early Germans and early Irish, kind of in the neighborhood of about West 7th and Wesley Way.
3: So, Tom, when were you finding Jewish people moving into the area, and like what neighborhood?
2: This is a really good point. There were so many thoughts swirling around my head before I got here today. Really, one of the pioneer Jewish families to come to Sioux City, except with the exception of the very first, which were German Jews, like the Hattenbachs. The Davidson family, who went on to, you know, they came here as peddlers, and they started, then they formed what was would eventually become the largest department store in the state of Iowa. Ben Davidson arrived in Sioux City in 1881, and you see a slow trickle of these Jewish immigrants, and these are people coming from what is today Belarus. These are Belarusians. They are arriving here in the late 1890s. And that really picks up in the early part of the 20th century and where they're living. This would depend greatly on what kind of Judaism they were practicing, whether they are Reformed or whether they're Orthodox. Because if they're Orthodox, that definitely defines where they need to live, because they need to live close to the temple.
3: Yep, they have to be able to walk.

0: You're listening to What's a Frequency for a show on the history of how downtown Sioux City was first settled and then changed over the years. This is a companion show to one from earlier this month on redlining. The guests for this show are Karen Mackey. She's the executive director of the Sioux City Human Rights Commission and Sioux City Public Museum's archives manager, Tom Munson. And because I do have a sarcastic side, I almost broke in during the last segment, Tom, and said, it's too bad that you don't know these things any better than you do, because for people who are listening, he has no notes. He's all just riffing off the top of his head.
1: It's amazing.
0: It's just impressive. So
2: I do it for a living, and I love this. I love learning these things, and I love sharing them. It's fun.
0: What was it that allowed people to expand more to the north? Was it like the arrival of cars and trolleys and such? Like, what was happening in downtown Sioux City, as, you know, if we're saying that the downtown starts slowly expanding to the north?
2: You have public transportation, or at least transportation methods that are becoming more available. Sioux City witnesses a huge population growth in the 1880s and 1890s. We go from a town in 1880 that had 7,500 residents to 1893, where there are 60,000 people here. So we increase almost tenfold in 13 years. And you have transportation to different neighborhoods. You have streetcars going to the north side. You have cable cars going to the north side. The same thing to the west side. Early on, you have the elevated railroad going to Morningside. So you have those early transportation methods. But honestly, a lot of people, especially poorer people, generally just walked places.
0: Right.
2: This is a story in my own family. When my grandpa's family came to Sioux City in the 1930s, they had lost their farm. They spent 1 year on the west side and then moved to the East Bottoms. My grandpa said about streetcars, which was kind of the big public transportation at the time, he said, nobody in my neighborhood went on streetcars. They were expensive, even if the ride was only 5 cents. So they walked.
0: And I want to get into, like, resources, I guess. I want to talk about schools and then, like, agencies and resources. So for these families who didn't have, you know, necessarily a lot of money, you're acclimating to a different culture if you've come from a different nation, what kind of resources would be out there? I know, so the only one I know for sure is Mary Trelia Community House, which was about 1910-ish. And so that's like 8th and
1: Jennings.
0: Okay.
2: Yep.
0: So which would be a lot of this area that we're talking about, some of the initial downtown. There was that. I know there were services there. Do you guys know any others?
2: Well, Karen mentioned a good one with the Wall Street Mission. One other thing they did offer was vocational training, which was a huge deal. Honestly, one of adapting to American
0: sure.
2: culture
0: sure.
2: is children attending school. Mm-hmm. This is the great Americanizing force. This is the key to
0: that. Was my next question. So let's go there.
2: I'm sorry, I stepped on your feet there.
0: So let's just go there right now. But what I want. So I did look up one thing. It was called Sioux City High School. There was just one at the time. It was opened in 1892. It's about 10th Street, I believe. And that high school was expanded in the 1910s, and that became what we call the Castle on the Hill today.
2: That's correct.
0: And became Sioux City Central High, correct?
2: Right.
0: So at 10th Street, that would have been – so that was the only high school in the vicinity, correct?
2: Right. Okay. So that's kind of the – there were a couple smaller high school buildings before that. You have the old – so the Sioux City School District – as it exists today, formed in 1869. Now, there had been schools here before that, dating back to 1857. So you had the original Central School, which was kind of at 4th and Jackson, which is kind of in the center of population. By 1882, a new high school was built at 8th and Pierce. And then you're right, in 1892, a new Sioux City High School, which is capable of handling, you know, about 150 students. That opens in... it actually opens in 1893. It was quite a building process. But when it was built, it was on the north edge of town, kind of. Because of the way Sioux City developed, you have development in the 1880s and 1890s far flung from downtown, 2-3 miles out. I mean, there are Victorian houses being built at 39th and Jackson in 1888. So it's kind of the center of town, but it's also kind of the north end of town.
0: Did they kind of jump some area in the middle? What I would consider
2: big areas were jumped. You kind of have a little bit of a hollow side on the I'm just using the north side as an example. You have a lot of building up to about 12th Street, and then it skips until you get up to around like modern day well, Pierce's Addition, which is the large far north side real estate subdivision formed in 1887. But you have sporadic development all over town.
0: And what you're mentioning there, that would be more affluent people. Is that
2: would be more, yes. That would be more affluent people. That would be your guys like D.T. Hedges, John Pierce, business owners, capitalists. Yeah, these are the people who are building their new homes in kind of far-flung areas. Now, saying that, though, you do have more modest homes being built. I use as a good example, there are still some kind of small Victorian houses at like the 3200 block of Jones Street. So new houses, not necessarily affluent people. Actually, it's really interesting. There was early on showing there really wasn't institutional segregation. You do have a couple of black families building their new homes up on that far north side along 32nd and Jones Street in the 1890s. Yeah, but it's largely the more affluent.
0: Okay. So we talked about churches, and we talked about churches, we talked about schools. These are all things that people want in their lives for their, you know, for their kids, raising their families. I wanted to give an example. This is a stat I got from the Trailer Center, that a person there helped me with this, but that agency in 1933 served people that came from more than 20 nationalities. By 1942, there were 14 nationalities, and there was a citizenship ceremony that took place. And in 1956, there was a reading and writing classes that were offered at the Trellis Center, and that had a number of people from 24 different nationalities. So that, again, kind of, it's always kind of in that 20 to 30 or so.
2: And I've never heard official numbers. I mean, it makes a lot of sense. You're talking in the 1930s?
0: Mm-hmm.
2: Yeah, that number makes a lot of sense. But you know, this is also an era in like the 1920s and 1930s where national policies have greatly restricted immigration.
0: Any other thoughts on that before I move, Karen?
1: It's interesting because when you look today and the statistics, you know, from the public school district of how many different cultures that we have here.
2: Isn't it like 80 different?
1: Nations
2: of origin or cultures.
1: Yes.
2: Yeah, it's a tremendous amount.
1: Yes.
2: And
1: really
2: Sioux City has become drastically more diverse since like 1980.
1: Yes.
2: I said Sioux City really was like way over 90% white, all the way up until like 1970, 1980. I mean, still Sioux City is, well, still only, it's like 60% white now. But that there's just been a dramatic increase in diversity. Okay.
0: Again, you're listening to this What's the Frequency show. The voice you just heard there, he's Tom Munson. He's the Sioux City Public Museum Archives Manager, and Karen Mackey is also here with us. Maybe two issues to wrap up this show. I know there was restrictive covenants that in certain real estate deals, and I'm not sure if covenants are, I'm not great on this, is it mortgages or deeds? Like, where are those placed so that...
2: The two neighborhoods in Sioux City would be deeds.
0: Deeds, okay.
2: Yeah,
0: okay.
2: I mean, it was also probably, again, along with redlining, it is also related to mortgages, mm-hmm. Which was a huge impact of redlining. But this is mostly deeds. And there, again, I know of two neighborhoods. There could be more.
0: So a restrictive covenant would limit who could live there. And it would specifically say, so go ahead and explain that, please.
2: Yeah. These real estate people even advertise it. This is a strictly Caucasian neighborhood. Mm-hmm. And one of those was, the two neighborhoods still exist today. Interestingly, one of the neighborhoods that had a restricted covenant is kind of interesting because it itself was started by an immigrant family, the Davidson brothers, who I mentioned before. So the neighborhood called Sunset View, just kind of north of the Heights, Stone Park Boulevard and Hamilton Boulevard area. This is a neighborhood that formed by the Davidsons in the 1920s, and they had restrictive covenant that, again, only Caucasian. So really, this restriction was mostly for black people. And then the other neighborhood was Frank Buckwalter and Country Club. Mm-hmm. Country Club was had restrictive covenants all the way up until the Supreme Court banned them in 1948. It was a process that really didn't come to fruition, like getting rid of these covenants. This did not end until 1968. I mean, this is recent history. Is if you're a historian, this is recent history.
0: Yeah. And so mm-hmm. go ahead, Karen.
1: One of the local attorneys told me that he still occasionally has to clean up a title, and he will find a restrictive mm-hmm. covenant in a deed.
3: when a house is sold, that he comes across it. And
1: yes.
3: So. Wow. Wow. And with for you being on the Human Rights Commission, do you have examples of people of certain, so I don't know, so we're talking black people, maybe we're talking Latino people, like that would apply Native Americans, et cetera, that would apply to all those people?
1: Yes, it would. But in reality, it was usually focused more on black people. And black people had a much more difficult time passing. So it always amazed me. It's like how anyone ever thought my father was white. They'd never like really looked at him then. You know, we lived in Morningside from like 1960 on. And there weren't many non-whites in Morningside. But we were living there, and we weren't the only ones. He had a cousin that lived a block away. His brother moved in about three blocks from us. And so then, so sort of what happened was there's a few natives in this little area here. A Native American family not related to us, the Clays, moved in across the street from us. Because, yes, when they either came to look at houses, they saw a few people that looked like them or something. Or even sometimes real estate agents will let it slip. They're like, oh, yes, there's a Native family that lives across the street. Or I can tell you when my spouse and I were looking for a house, as a lesbian couple, like, you want to be a little careful where you live. And so our real estate agent was like, oh, and by the way, so-and-so lives, well, for example, the end of my cul-de-sac. We're not the only gay family in our little cul-de-sac. The people always have ways of sussing those things out and letting you know that this might be a safe area to live.
2: Okay. That's interesting.
3: Yeah. The voice you're hearing there, that's Karen Mackey. She's the executive director of the Human Rights Commission, and Tom Munson is also here as we're heading toward the end. So where did black people then, where did black people first live in Sioux City, and then apparently there was a shift? So it was South Bottoms initially? Am I saying that correctly or not?
2: There were a few black families who lived in the South and East Bottoms. I would say for the large part, from when Sioux City's black population started to increase in the early 20th century, and again, it's never been a very large portion of Sioux City's population. They're on the west side, kind of formerly in the former Jewish neighborhoods on the west side along West 7th, West 6th, between Perry Creek and Hamilton Boulevard. That's where you have two of Sioux City's black churches. You had Malone African Methodist Church, and you also had Mount Zion Baptist Church, both black churches, and that's the neighborhood where those churches started and where the majority of the black population lived, all the way up into the 30s and 40s. Now, as the families grow more affluent, they're going to move out of these poorer neighborhoods, even though they had a fairly strong community in those neighborhoods.
3: And Karen, so if what we're talking about was just, I hate to use this phrase, but how things were, like status quo, like it just developed the way it did through
1: de facto segregation.
3: De facto segregation with whatever, you know, certainly
2: really
3: racism
2: for it
3: was put in there. When did that sort of change? And what, with the ability of people to live where they want to live, is what changed in the 1960s with the Fair Housing Act? Is that what kind of changed things?
1: It did to an extent. You really didn't have a lot of change in the 60s or the 70s if you looked at our three high schools. So I'm dating myself here, a 1974 graduate of East High. And when you were talking about Central High earlier about the Castle on the Hill, I was thinking to myself, or the Dump on the Hump.
2: I thought only Heelan people said that.
1: Oh, no. No, not at all. But anyhow, if you looked at the racial aspect of those three high schools, East High, when I was graduating, very few minorities. When I was a sophomore in high school, this young woman said, I told my mother, it's like, you got to figure something out for next year because I'm not coming back here. Because she had no support she had these two guys that didn't consider themselves to be a part of her community, and that once they were gone, I mean, she had absolutely nothing. And she was, the next year, she went to Helan. North didn't have a lot of minorities. It had more, but not a lot. And so you had mostly the concentration of minority people were on the west side. Even though they could live anywhere, that's where they were still living. So moving into maybe parts of the west side that prior to that had been white areas of the west side. Like my grandmother lived on the west side. And I remember growing up, there were no black people at all near where she lived. Now, by the time I was in high school, a couple of blocks away, there were black families. I knew one of those families. But yeah, it really was 70s. There was this slow moving. But I have really noticed it maybe in the last 10 to 20 years that people are really getting close to the idea of living where they want to.
0: So segregation has slowly diminished, or maybe greatly diminished over the last...
1: Well, slowly, but it's still there. Yeah, and I think a lot of minority people still live on the west side and parts of the north side.
0: Thank you, Karen. And then the last question I want to have here, and this, again, I wanted to make sure, this is kind of the reason for the show, but as we've described, and you guys are fantastic, just fantastic guests, Tom and Karen, for examples of how where people of certain ethnicities or from certain nationalities lived at a certain time in the early 1900s, and then as those changed and then new groups came in, was there problems, so to speak? Could you guys, do you have any knowledge of that or anything that...
2: I can't think of any instance where the ethnic background of a neighborhood changing over time has caused a great deal of problem, but... That's just my personal experience. I've never really read anything to suggest that. Karen, you may have a better idea.
1: I would say the fact that the Klan existed here tells us that there were some level of problems. You know, what exactly that was, I don't know. It is interesting when you hear about the Klan, you hear about them like burning crosses in the Morningside area, but also at the foot of Briarcliff University.
2: Oh, really? Yeah, I knew about the East Morningside conclaves they had.
1: Yes.
2: So the Klan really had a huge growth spurt post Civil War, and enrollment in the Klan in Sioux City was relatively high in the 1920s. And I shouldn't say relatively high; it was very high. And again, that's not only a racial thing, but that was also a religious thing, because yes, they were also very anti-Catholic. So that's two facets of the Klan there, that it wasn't just, it was anybody different than a white Anglo-Saxon Protestant, honestly.
1: Yes. Years ago, Grady Bluford, who worked for years at the Goodwill, he was a keynote speaker at an NAACP program, and he talked about when he was a young man, so this would have been a long time ago, his family did have a car. His father decided, let's go for a Sunday drive. And he said, he's sitting in the back seat, and it's a great day. The weather's nice and all that. And they're driving up what must have been Rebecca Street until all of a sudden his father, like, bangs a U-ey, basically, turns the car around and heads as fast as he can in the opposite direction.
2: Oh, wow.
1: Grady's kind of like, what's going on? And he looks out the rear window. The Klan was burning a cross at Briarcliff. And so, yes, his dad, the Bluefords were black, and his dad's getting the heck out of there as fast as he could.
0: Thank you, Karen. Thank you, Tom. Again, this was a What's the Frequency show on digging into where how Sioux City was initially settled along the river, and as it moved into the downtown. Wanted to have a really good comprehensive look at who lived where in what decades and such, and how that's evolved over time. And I really appreciate both of you. Again, the guests have been Karen Mackey, Executive Director of the Sioux City Human Rights Commission, and Sioux City Public Museum Archives Manager Tom Munson. And that will wrap this edition of What's the Frequency. Thank you guys for both being here.
2: Thank you for having us.
1: Yes, thank you.
0: As we move deeper into a third year for the show, thanks for being a part of our station as we work every day to tell the stories about Siouxland that inform, entertain, and expand the mind. Thanks for listening, and please join us again next week. What's the Frequency airs on Fridays at 10 a.m. and again on Sundays at 2 p.m. For Siouxland Public Media News, I'm Brett Hayworth.
4: I was born. 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Now on to our second part of the hour. It's Alejandra Perez with a look at Iowa's drinking water.

0: Hello, I'm Alejandra Perez for Siouxland Public Media. Recently, the Iowa Department of Natural Resources report on Iowa's drinking water sources was released. The report had shown 36 drinking water violations of nitrates. I spoke with Heidi Klein from the Iowa DNR. We discussed the causes of the violations, what steps are needed to address the violations, and where Iowa's water currently stands. First, we hear Klein discuss the violations.
1: My name is Heidi Klein, and I am the Drinking Water Program Coordinator for the Iowa DNR.
0: How many violations were there in 2025 for drinking water?
1: So do you mean for all of the health-based standards or specifically just for nitrate?
0: First, overall, and then I was going to follow up with nitrates.
1: In 2025, we had a total of 87 violations of the health-based standards of the Safe Drinking Water Act, and those were incurred by a total of 48 systems. So one system could have multiple violations. So we had 48 systems with 87 violations in 2025.
0: How many of those violations were nitrates?
1: 36 of those violations were nitrates, and those occurred at 13 systems.
0: And what parts of Iowa did they occur?
1: Those 36 violations at the 13 systems served a total population of just under 2,500 people. We had, of those 13 violations, five of them were at community water systems. So that's like your municipal water system. And it looks like we had systems in Butler, Woodbury, Dallas, Sac, and Cass counties for those five. And then the remaining eight systems are what we would call transient non-community systems. Every public water supply is classified into three types. We have community water supplies that we just talked about. We have non-transient non-community systems. So those are expected to serve roughly the same population every day. It could be like a workplace or a school is an example of that. And then we have transient non-community. And those are places like a campground or a gas station or an event center where they're not expected to serve the same people every single day as a transient population of people. We had eight of those transient non-community systems, and those were in Kossuth, Hardin, Braemar, Delaware, Chickasaw, Woodbury, another one in Delaware, and the final one in Cerro Gordo counties.
0: How do local governments or agencies address those issues?
1: There's a variety of reasons that these violations can happen. For example, I know one of our violations this year was a system that has treatment installed and they had an equipment failure and it caused a temporary issue with their blending. So in Iowa, we actually go beyond, we're more strict than the Code of Federal Regulations, but than the Safe Drinking Water Act. If you take a routine compliance sample for nitrate and you meet or exceed the maximum contaminant level, you get triggered into additional monitoring. You have to monitor monthly for at least a year following that violation. And the Safe Drinking Water Act would have you go to quarterly, but in Iowa, we put you on monthly monitoring. And then if you happen to get three exceedances of the MCL within a 12-month period, then you have to do something to address it, such as install treatment to treat for the nitrates or connect up to another system that doesn't have nitrate violations, or you could develop a new source. You could drill a deeper well or, you know, something of that nature. What happens is we put you on a compliance schedule, and you are required, we will revise your water supply operations permit, and you are required to submit an engineering report by a certain date, kind of evaluating all of those options. And our engineering section at the DNR, our water supply engineering section, will review and approve those preliminary engineering reports

0: there was an increase of nitrates in Iowa's water from 2024 to 2025. What contributed to higher levels?
1: I would say it's a higher number of violations, and we actually had a similar number in 2023. So yes, we did go up compared to 2024. Some of it is, like I mentioned, when you have a violation, you get triggered into more frequent monitoring. So say there's a system that had a violation and they're going to install treatment, they have to continue sampling monthly while they're working on getting that treatment installed. And so they can keep racking up violations during that time period, if that makes sense, because they're going to be sampling every month. And it's probably going to, if they have high nitrate in their raw source water, it's probably going to remain high until they get their treatment installed. So they're going to continue to get violations while they're working on getting their treatment. So like I said, we had, I think, even slightly more violations in 2023. It's kind of a numbers game. And if you exceed the MCL, you trigger yourself into increased monitoring, and you're going to continue getting violations. The reasons for the violations this year, I mean, we had lots of different reasons. Like I mentioned, one was equipment failure for a system that already had treatment. So they had one violation, and we put them on monthly monitoring, and they've continued to monitor monthly since that violation and not had any more. We know there's another system that had a change in operators and something happened during that changeover period. And then we have other systems that have high nitrate in the raw water that they're treating. And so they're working on installing treatment or connecting up to another system.
0: What can we do to improve our water sources and prevent violations?
1: That is a complex question. Obviously, we have systems where their water source is high in nitrates. That gets into the realm of source water protection, which is a little outside of my wheelhouse. I know there have been some public reports recently that have come out that have kind of studied some of the sources. In the state of Iowa, and I would say they're kind of more the experts at protecting the source water and what we can do to improve our source water quality. I just will say that from my side of the fence, we have a really hardworking, dedicated operations team at the DNR, both in our central office and in our field offices. And we work hard to kind of oversee all these systems and make sure they're complying with the Safe Drinking Act, Safe Drinking Water Act, provide them technical assistance when we need it, those kind of things. Just we do everything that we can to help our systems come into compliance when they have issues with their treatment. Like I said, technical assistance. We have engineering staff that review their engineering reports and their treatment options, and we have operations staff and field office staff that work with them to help bring them back into compliance, whatever path that may be.
0: What other things do you look at when it comes to drinking water violations?
1: First of all, we look at the data. We really, and I just want to call out our data team, just actually received a national recognition for how high our data quality is with our drinking water sample tracking. So we really work hard on having like the most accurate and cleanest data possible. And then we look at how many health-based violations that we had every year and how many systems had those violations, and what number of population those systems served, what type of systems are they, do we see anything unusual this year, is there a story to tell?

0: about, you know, what's going on this year. And then again, just with the enforcement piece, we look at our violations on a quarterly basis, and we're always assessing compliance, issuing notices of violation if we need to. We work with the EPA on enforcement. Basically, we're looking at what systems have longstanding violations and tracking where they are in the process of getting back into compliance, if they're meeting the dates that we set for them and their operation permits to, say, install treatment, as an example. Are they meeting those dates? Are they not meeting those dates? What's the next step after that? You know, how do we step in? And then the EPA is overseeing us overseeing that, if that makes sense. For the Safe Drinking Water Act, the Code of Federal Regulations says if you take your routine compliance sample for nitrate and you meet or exceed the maximum contaminant level, you have to go on a quarterly monitoring schedule. And in Iowa, when that happens, we put you on a monthly follow-up monitoring schedule. So if you have a violation of the nitrate MCL, you're going to have to monitor monthly for at least a year after that violation. You have to prove that for an extended period of time you are at, or you are below the nitrate MCL before we would put you back on a reduced monitoring schedule.
1: One more. For the Woodbury County violation, do you know what the reason for that one was for the nitrates?
0: For the community water supply in Woodbury County, that was a system I mentioned that they have ion exchange treatment for nitrate removal, and they had an equipment malfunction that caused a temporary issue with their blending. And that's one I know that you know, they got put on monthly monitoring, and they had that one MCL violation, and then in all their subsequent monthly monitoring samples, they've been under the MCL since then. So that one was an equipment error to their treatment process. And then for the transient non-community water supply in Woodbury, I believe that one is an event center, and I believe that one has high nitrate in their source water that they're using, and it looks like we've got them they're assigned to turn in a preliminary engineering report. This data I got pulled said by the end of June, so I can't tell you the status if they met that deadline, but they were assigned to complete a preliminary engineering report this summer and then describe how they're going to proceed forward to treat for the nitrates.
1: How is the water in Iowa? Where is it standing?
0: Sure. So 97.4% of our regulated public water supplies met all of the health-based standards of the Safe Drinking Water Act, meaning they had no violations. That serves about 98.9% of Iowa's population. That comes out to be 3.09 million Iowans. So we do very well. Not every state has numbers like these. And I know that our operators work really hard to provide safe drinking water to their customers. I talk to them all the time. And we have a lot of staff here, like I mentioned, in our central office and our field offices that work hard to assist and oversee our systems doing that. In general, we have a very good drinking water program here, and Iowans should trust their drinking water. I don't want people to see these 36 violations and think instantly jump to, you know, my water is contaminated with nitrates. My drinking water is contaminated with the nitrates. I think we really have to look at the data and the story about all of these violations that happened. And out of the 5 community water supplies, I know that one of them is connecting up to another system. Another one of them is using their old plant for nitrate removal, and they're going to develop a new well. and like two of them have treatment installed and they just had issues with their equipment or an operator change. So our community water supplies, I mean, they're addressing these issues, and Iowans can trust their water. And if they have questions about their water they're receiving, they should look at their consumer confidence report issued by their utility. We're not 100% perfect, but we're really high in terms of compliance percentage. Again, 97.4 of our systems had no violations of any kind.

And the other thing that I will throw out there is every year, all of our community water supplies are required to prepare what's called a consumer confidence report. They're required by the EPA to do that, and they have to make that available to their customers. And our systems just did this. So if a citizen has a question or a concern about the quality of their drinking water, they can get their consumer confidence report from their water supply. A lot of them post it. If they have a web page, they might post it on their web page. And that report will show what, if any, violations their system had over the last year, and give more information on the operation of their community water system. So that's one way that people can get more information on their drinking water that they're consuming.

0: That was Heidi Klein from the Iowa DNR providing insight on the nitrate violations in drinking water, what needs to be done to correct the violations, and where people can access information on their local drinking water source. I'm Alejandra Perez for Siouxland Public Media.
1: 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Tune in tonight for SPM PM with the Horse, Mark Munger. We'll hear Mixtape Dance Party with your own Earl Horlick. That's tonight, late night tonight from 10 until midnight. Tomorrow night from 10 until midnight, it's the 10 o'clock blues. And you can rehear both of the programs that you just heard. If maybe you missed a bit or I would like to hear something again. Both of these programs, What's the Frequency and Alejandra's program, air on Sunday afternoon at 2, right here on Siouxland Public Media, KWIT Sioux City 90.3 and KOJI Okoboji 90.7. Broadcasting from the campus of Western Iowa Tech Community College. And looky here, we've got another locally produced program coming up after this NPR news update. It's Listen to This with Dr. J. Doctor has been focusing on regional music from across the United States, and today we focus, speaking of locally produced, things right here in the Midwest. So that is coming up here at about 5.5 minutes. In Sioux City now, we have a cloudy sky. The temperature is 74 degrees, and winds are out of the northwest at 17, gusting up to 25 miles per hour. It is cloudy in Okoboji, where it's 71 degrees. Winds are light and from the south. A cloudy day, a chance of off and on showers throughout the rest of the day, and a high of 75. Partly cloudy, a low of 61 tonight. Mostly sunny. Tomorrow's high will be 83 degrees. It's 11:01. 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
2: Live from NPR News, I'm Lakshmi Singh. President Trump is holding a cabinet meeting at Camp David in Maryland this hour. He is defending his domestic agenda of tariffs, addressing high health care costs, and investment initiatives, all of which he says benefit U.S. workers. The secretaries of state and defense who've helped the president spearhead the U.S. war with Iran are sitting on either side of Trump. The Republican leader is also defending his hardline immigration enforcement campaign, citing the massive migration currently confronting Spain.
3: That's going to be a talking point for the midterms, because when you look at what happened to Spain, they don't know what to do. And it's happening again today. They're coming in by the tens of thousands. They're just invading the country.
2: About 60,000 migrants have crossed into the tiny Spanish territory of Ceuta from Morocco over the last 24 hours, according to local authorities. Spain blames human smugglers for fueling a migration crisis. There was no immediate response from the Moroccan government on the latest figures released by Spanish authorities. Michigan's primary is Tuesday. Congresswoman Haley Stevens and former public health official Abdul El-Sayed are in a fierce battle for the Democratic Senate nomination, mirroring national divisions in the party. NPR's Sam Greenglass spoke to voters in suburban Detroit.
4: Air Force veteran Joel Rutherford worries the primary is tearing Democrats apart.
5: You have candidates that are very different. And I think what happens is this passion has just become so big.
4: Rutherford is supporting El-Sayed and thinks about his choice this way.
5: We're not going to get everything we want, but we have to at least try.
4: The pro-Israel lobbying group AIPAC is also spending millions to boost Stevens and oppose El-Sayed, who supports ending military aid to Israel and has made calling out corporate money in politics a key message. Alan Wolf says he believes Stevens is the one who can beat Republican Mike Rogers this fall.
6: You cannot win in Michigan without being able to sway independents. Haley is a fairly middle-of-the-road candidate who can actually do that.
4: Sam Greenglass, NPR News, Metro Detroit.
2: The long legal battle to erase the debts of nearly 500,000 federal student loan borrowers is coming to an end. More from NPR's Corey Turner.
7: The class action suit centered on a federal rule known as borrower defense. The rule allows borrowers to ask the U.S. Education Department to erase their debts if a school ripped them off by lying about things like job prospects or salary after graduation. Advocates filed the suit in 2019 when the first Trump administration delayed discharging loans for defrauded borrowers. In 2022, the Biden administration settled, but the current Trump administration asked the courts for a delay making good on that settlement.
2: That's NPR's Corey Turner reporting. The Dow is up more than 100 points. This is NPR News. Elon Musk's company XAI is suing the state of Minnesota over a law that prohibits technology that nudifies someone without their consent. That's to say, it generates a realistic image of them nude, even though the photo is fake. Minnesota Public Radio's Dana Ferguson reports.
8: The law would let those portrayed in AI deepfakes sue the companies that generated them, and the state could fine the companies $500,000 for each illegal use. State Senator Aaron May Quaid says it's important to stop AI platforms from creating the images before they can be shared.
9: This technology will be illegal in Minnesota, and the big tech corporations that profit off of image-based sexual abuse will be held accountable.
8: XAI is suing to stop the law from taking effect on Saturday. It argues the law is unconstitutional and overly broad, forcing the company to limit functions on its tool, Grok. The state says it will defend the law. For NPR News, I'm Dana Ferguson in St. Paul.
2: The busy summer travel season could be disrupted this weekend for many Canadian and American travelers. Dan Karpinchuk tells us the Flight Attendants Union at Canada's second largest airline filed a 72-hour strike notice.
10: The Canadian Union of Public Employees, which represents WestJet's 4,400 flight attendants, says the recent vote was 99% in favor of a strike. At the heart of the dispute, wages and unpaid work that the union says takes place before and after a flight. WestJet operates more than 600 flights a day. Many travelers are already trying to make alternate arrangements. For NPR News, I'm Dan Karpinchuk in Toronto.
2: It's NPR.
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12: I'm Dr. J, and listen to this, Music of the Heartland. Our final installment of All American July, and today we focus on composers from the Upper Midwest. The cultural centers of the coasts exert a strong pull, but Minneapolis, Chicago, and the surrounding areas have provided more than a few exceptional voices to our art music culture. We'll start with Minnesota, a lovely place. If this were a more normal summer, I might be sitting at the lake by the cabin drinking a Minnesota beer right now. Dominic Argento was a Pennsylvania native who moved to the Twin Cities to teach at the U of M, and frankly, he wasn't so sure about it. He was an East Coast guy and spent the first couple of years looking for a way to get back east. Ultimately, though, the opportunities he found with local ensembles and the support from the local community inspired him to stay for, well, 61 more years. Unusually for a composer of such acclaim, most of Argento's works were not orchestral, but vocal in nature. This was partly because his muse was his wife, a professional soprano, and also because of the incredibly rich nature of choral music in the Midwest and Minnesota. Argento formed early partnerships with the Dale Warland Singers, the Plymouth Music Series, the Guthrie Theater, and the Minnesota Opera, which led to later work with the New York City Opera, the Kennedy Center, a Pulitzer, and a Grammy. Here's one of his choral works, scored for mixed voices and percussion, with text from the Roman poet Catullus. I hate and I love. Why is this? Perhaps you ask. I know not, but I feel it happening and I am tortured. Here's a few words from the composer. The decision to use only percussion for the accompaniment was made primarily to avoid any specific historical connotations. Like the human voice, percussion instruments can be both ancient and modern, a quality of timelessness they share with Catullus' poetry, which 2,000 years before Freud was examining the thin line that separates love from hate and the perplexing ambiguities of those passions. So, listen to this. The Robert Shaw Festival Singers perform I Hate and I Love by Dominic Argento.

Robert Shaw conducted his festival singers in I Hate and I Love by Dominic Argento here on Siouxland Public Media. I'm Josh Nanestad. Argento taught at the University of Minnesota for nearly 40 years, influencing generations of American composers. Two of them, Stephen Paulus and Libby Larson, founded the Minnesota Composers Forum on the strength of a $400 grant from their student government organization. Now known as the American Composers Forum, it is the largest organization of its kind in the U.S. with an annual budget of over $1 million, a nice return on investment. Let's hear some high-energy music from Libby Larson. She wrote this in the late 1980s. The American Soviet Youth Orchestra existed for 15 years near the end of the Cold War, gathering young musicians aged 17 through 25, giving them language and cultural training, and touring the world together in the summer. They commissioned this work from Libby Larson for their very first year. This performance is by the Baltimore Symphony and David Zinman. It's Collage Boogie.

Boogie from Libby Larson. Welcome back. To listen to this, I'm Dr. J. Our All-American July wraps up with composers who lived and worked here in the Midwest. Augusta Reed Thomas, like every composer we've heard thus far, was born on the East Coast and came to the Midwest for school. A trumpeter at first, she studied at Northwestern in Chicago, and it must have stuck after interludes for Yale, London, a Guggenheim Fellowship, and teaching at Eastman. She returned to Northwestern and has been a fixture on the Chicago art music scene for a few decades. She's an incredibly prolific composer, and as I read through her works, I'm struck by how she favors the concerto form, three each for violin and cello, and concerto-like pieces for alto sax, bassoon, and trumpet. Let's hear a work from 1990, Vigil, for cello and orchestra, with Norman Fisher and the Cleveland Chamber Symphony, conducted by Edwin London.

It's Western art music here on Siouxland Public Media, and that was the first cello concerto of Augusta Reed Thomas, played by Norman Fisher and the Cleveland Chamber Symphony. As we explore composers from the Midwest, we can't avoid the fact that we are pretty darn good at choirs around these parts. The Lutheran choir tradition from St. Olaf to Concordia to Luther here in Iowa trained music teachers who spread throughout the Midwest, bringing high-quality music experiences to generations. Also, in typical Midwestern fashion, it didn't hurt that forming a choir and touring them around the state was much cheaper than an orchestra or a band. If you're an a cappella choir, you just need some robes and some steps and you're all set. Forget those stands and chairs and reeds and rosin and bulky instruments. A composer from Wisconsin has been making his name with opera, choral, and solo song works, even winning praise from Ned Roram, perhaps the greatest writer of American art song in recent memory. The human voice seems to be central to the musical vision of Darren Hagen. Here are five little prayers from 1993, which are modern but not grating to the ear. Each of these little prayers are about a minute and a half long, and listen how Hagen has the singers mostly declaim the words together, making chords that are recognizable but adventurous. This is not Mozart, but it's not Schoenberg either. Listen to this, the American Repertory Singers under Leo Nestor, singing music of Darren Hagen.

0: Little Prayers by Darren Hagen, sung by the American Repertory Singers, conducted by Leo Nestor. I'm Josh Nanistead. I want you to know I'm gainfully employed elsewhere. Despite my other full-time job, I do love to do this program on KWIT for so many reasons, including the fact that I can still find music that I didn't already know. I'm grateful that somebody bought this CD here years ago so I could bump into it this week, and I wish you a similar moment of serendipity today. No Iowans, you may be saying at this moment. Carl King, the March King, was from Fort Dodge, as was Dale Warland, better known as a choral conductor but also a composer. Elaine Hagenberg and Nancy Hill Cobb and Adam Orban are three currently active Iowa composers doing fine work. I'm sure there are others, but I'm going to have to pick Peter Schickele. Imagine my delight when I learned that he was born in Ames before moving to North Dakota. Schickele, of course, was the alter ego of P.D.Q. Bach, the silly but smart satirical voice that appeals to nerds such as myself. He's a fine musician, composing quote-unquote serious music, writing for folk musicians like Joan Baez, co-created the musical O Calcutta, and he played bassoon. With the time we have left today, we'll hear just a bit of his adventurous parody, The Short-Tempered Clavier, subtitled Preludes and Fugues in All the Keys Except for the Hard Ones. Following that, in the style of Benjamin Britten's folk song settings, it's four folk song upsettings, Little Bunny Hop Hop Hop. So, first, here is pianist Christopher O'Reilly, and then mezzanine soprano Diana Kruger, with some smart silliness from Peter Schickele.
1: Now, I'd like to ask that we all be real quiet, please. No pictures during the music. The piece is The Short-Tempered Clavier, Preludes and Fugues in All the Major and Minor Keys Except for the Really Hard Ones, by P.D.Q. Bach. And here to play it is someone who's a fine classical pianist, but he's no snob. He doesn't let his practicing Bach and Shostakovich prevent him from catching the occasional horror flick. Chris?

0: Listen to This with Dr. J is produced at KWIT in Sioux City, Iowa. I am Josh Nanestad, thanking you for joining us today, urging you to go out, hear some live music as soon as you can.
1: Thank you, Dr. J. Good morning, and thanks for tuning into Siouxland Public Media, KWIT, Sioux City 90.3, and KOJI Okoboji 90.7, broadcasting from the campus of Western Iowa Tech Community College. 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It's cloudy and 74 degrees in Sioux City, with a strong northwest wind gusting up to 25 miles per hour. 71 degrees and cloudy in Spirit Lake. Should be a beautiful day, Volo, for tomorrow with sunshine, a high of 83. Mostly sunny Sunday, a high of 84. It's 12 o'clock noon. 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
4: Yeah. And I assume we're live on the air now.
5: We don't do live.
6: Have you guys ever talked to each other?
5: I don't think so, no.
6: Oh, this is Chad Abumrad.
4: Well, hi.
6: This is Jim Glick.
5: Hey, how are you?
4: Fine, how are you?
5: Pretty good, pretty good. Rainbows. Okay, so we're going to start today with author James Glick.
4: As I recall, you wanted to talk about Isaac Newton.
6: That's right.
5: We did call him to talk about Isaac Newton, but more specifically, colors.
4: All right. Isaac Newton, he's 23 years old.
5: 1665.
4: And he's home for the holidays. No, there's no holiday. He's home for the plague.
5: There was actually a plague. They sent everybody home from school. In any case, he's in his room, famously solving all these mysteries of the world. And one of the questions that he thinks about during this break is,
4: what are colors? Where do they come from?
6: Like, when I see the color red, is that red, is it inside my head, or is it something that exists sort of out there in the world?
4: Is the light without, or is the light within? So he pokes a knife into his eye.
5: What do you mean?
4: Here's what Newton wrote in his notebook.
7: I took a bodkin, put it betwixt my eye and the bone, as near to the back side of my eye as I could.
5: Oh.
7: And pressing my eye with the end of it, there appeared several white, dark, and colored circles.
5: Did that lead him to some conclusion about where the spots live, whether they're outside or inside?
4: No, this didn't get him very far.
5: Because seeing spots when you poke your eye doesn't tell you much about what color is.
4: But
5: what he did next did, and this one he's a little more famous for.
6: He got himself a prism, which is just a bit of glass shaped like a pyramid.
4: It wasn't so easy for him to get his hands on a prism, but he did.
6: Then he shut his blinds so the room was totally dark. But he poked a little hole in one of the blinds. And then he waited.
4: The sun had to be at just the right angle.
6: And he waited. And when the sun got to just the right spot, a ray of light shot through the room. Newton immediately stuck his prism into the light, and the light shattered and became
4: a rainbow on the wall.
5: Or, in Newton's own words,
8: a colored image of the sun. Now that's gorgeous, isn't it? A colored image of the sun.
5: That's Victoria Finley. She wrote a book about color, and she says, the thing to understand about this experiment is that at the time, people believed that white light
8: was given by God or given by this amazing thing called nature.
4: The light from the sun was sort of holy.
8: Yeah.
4: If there was anything that was pure, it was white.
5: So when the prism did the rainbow thing, which people knew prisms did, they just figured
4: the colors are in there in the glass.
5: In other words, that rainbow had nothing to do with the light itself. That was just the prism.
4: Adding some kind of impurities to the light.
6: Oh, wow. I hadn't thought of the possibility that the prism is muddying the light. It's polluting the light.
4: Well, how do you know that the prism isn't generating these colors?
6: Yeah.
4: So he got a second prism, and this was the trick.
5: While the first prism was still making that rainbow on the wall,
4: he moved a few feet away, and he held up a second prism in the blue area to see what would happen to the blue light.
5: Would the prism add more colors to the blue light?
4: or would it be transformed in some other way? And what he found was nothing happens. It remains blue.
5: So he thought, if the blue light isn't getting muddied by the prism, then maybe the prism wasn't muddying the white light to begin with. Maybe that rainbow of colors was actually coming from inside the white light.
4: He inferred that the first prism is dividing light into its constituent parts.
8: Which means that the white light we see around us is actually constituted of all of these colors.
5: The colors were in the light. They are the light. He had his answer. Light is a physical thing in the physical world. You can tweak it, test it, study it. This was the beginning of everything we know about light today.
4: Which Newton put us on the road toward finding.
5: That ultraviolet rays, X-rays, radio waves, they're all different energies of light. And colors are just energies within that little sliver that we can see. And that has led to our understanding of the greenhouse effect, knowing what stars are made of, even the age of our own universe.
6: But not everybody was pleased by this.
8: Well, a little bit later, John Keats, a romantic poet, was really cross with him in a poem because they said he removed all the poetry of the rainbow.
6: And the real challenge to Newton's view of color, one that would really stick, oddly enough, it did come from a poet, not Keats, but the poet named Goethe.
9: Yeah, here's this German romantic poet.
5: That is author Jonah Lehrer.
9: One day he is walking in the park and he spots these yellow crocuses. And he looks at the yellow crocuses and admires their petals. It's, you know, it's early spring and they're blooming. And then he quickly turns away.
5: And in an instant, he suddenly sees
9: this dash of violet across his eyes.
6: He still sees the shape of the flower, but now it's violet. It's the opposite of yellow. He hadn't rubbed his eye. He hadn't stuck a needle in it. And yet, there it was. It
9: seemed just as real.
6: As real as the yellow crocus.
9: And yet he knew it wasn't real. It came from inside his mind. And it was, you know, something, you know, we've all hallucinated colors. You can press on your eyeball or close your eyes and you see this riot of fireworks. But for Goethe, that simple observation leads him to think that maybe color isn't simply about the external universe. And maybe our perception of colors began in the world, but maybe it was finished inside the mind.
6: And today, hundreds of years later, this is still an open question.
4: A scientist can say color has an objective reality, but the colors we see are tricks of the imagination. And there is no perfectly objective view of color. I like to keep both of those opinions in mind at the same time.
6: Me too.
5: Me three. Well, lucky for us, we're going to do a whole show on this.
6: You don't say.
5: I'm Jad Abumrad.
6: I'm Robert Krulwich.
5: This is Radiolab, and today
6: it's all about color.
5: Yes.
6: Where is color?
5: Is it in? Is it out?
6: That's the question.
5: Yeah, we're going to explore that question through the eyes of a butterfly.
6: In the killing fields of Cambodia.
5: With a woman who may see colors the rest of us can only dream of.
6: And we'll go back to a time when the sea apparently looked like dark red wine.
5: Stick us in your ear holes because we're about to get colorful. And by the way, just before we get rolling, I just want to say, we did something kind of different for us while making this hour. We put out this call to a bunch of musicians, solo artists, bands, to send us their favorite color songs, their own interpretations of their favorite color songs. We got an amazing response.
6: Yeah. Ride white swan like the people of Beltane
5: where you head on. You can't go wrong. So throughout this hour, you're going to hear color songs of various kinds woven into some of the pieces, between the pieces.
6: Those songs, by the way, we have plans for.
5: Yeah. Big plans. You can go to our website, radiolab.org, to get a full list of the songs.
6: And thank you, by the way, everybody who sent those songs in.
5: Absolutely. Okay, so should we go?
6: Yes, let's. So to get things going.
5: Hey, Here he is.
6: Not long after we talked to Jim Glick about Sir Isaac Newton, we talked to a neuroscientist by the name of Mark Cengiz.
5: So I'm going to chew grapes, if that's all right with you.
6: No. Who had written a book about color.
5: Would you like some grapes?
10: No, thanks.
6: And we threw the question at him.
5: So one of the sort of debates that became interesting to us is this, where is the color? Is it out there? I mean, is this grape that I'm holding right now? Is it red for everything? A bee, a whale, does it exist in a way that you could pin down and say it's outside me, or does it only get to be red when it gets in my head?
10: Another more severe way to ask this, and I ask this whenever I'm giving talks, is just, would aliens see it as red?
5: Would aliens see it as red?
10: Right, and the answer is almost surely no.
5: Truth is, says Mark, even your dog wouldn't see it as red.
10: Your dog has color vision. It has blue, yellow, and black, white.
5: Really?
10: Yes.
5: So what would the world look like to a dog?
10: I mean, if you've ever known a guy who's colorblind, and 10% of men are colorblind, that's roughly what it's like.
5: Huh.
6: Well, here's a question. If a dog and a human and a crow were to be staring at a rainbow, would they be seeing very different things?
10: Yes.
5: Now, this question that Robert just kind of tossed out during an interview, like about how different creatures would see the rainbow, this ended up taking us down a little wormhole, and we ended up actually getting a choir to help us illustrate what we learned. But just to set a baseline, your normal rainbow goes like this, starting bottom up. 3, 2, 1. Red, orange, yellow, green, blue, violet, Roy G. Biv.
11: Roy G. Biv. Yeah, I don't know why people put the I in there, but that's it.
6: If you didn't have the indigo, you couldn't say it, though. It would be Roy G. Biv.
11: That's why you need the I, I think, is to say the Roy G. Biv. Yeah.
5: That, by the way, is Tom Cronin.
11: I'm what's called a visual ecologist.
5: Mark suggested we give him a call. He told us that humans see 7 colors in the rainbow.
10: In the case of the dog,
5: very different rainbow.
10: It's going to start off blue. He'll be able to see blue just fine.
11: So it would see a rainbow starting with blue.
5: Same blue we see.
11: And then grading off into green.
5: Same green as us.
11: And then disappearing. The rainbow would end there.
5: With a tiny bit of yellow thrown in.
6: That's it?
11: Yeah, so the rainbow will only be about half as thick as ours.
5: Wow. That's a sucky rainbow, dog.
10: Yeah.
6: That's why when God promised that he would never deliver another deluge, and he made the promise in a rainbow, the dog's just were totally unimpressed.
5: And what is it about the dog eye that makes it see this way?
11: It doesn't have red-sensitive photoreceptors, no red-sensitive cones.
5: The weird thing is that the difference between dogs and us, cone-wise, it's just one. They have cones tuned to blue and green, so do we. But we have this one extra, red, which doesn't really seem like a big difference. I mean, it's just one cone. But
12: to have 3 is so much better than 2.
5: That's Jay Knight's vision scientist.
12: Because of this kind of multiplicative thing. Red can get mixed with blue.
5: Which makes purple.
12: Or red can get mixed with yellow.
5: To make orange.
12: And green can mix with blue.
5: To get teal or turquoise.
12: And that's how we get about 100 different shades of color that we can see. So by adding one photopigment, instead of adding just one more color, you actually add about 98 colors or so.
6: All right, let's move on. So now we have a crow, unless you'd like to change
11: right.
6: The bird.
11: Well, the crow is not so interesting because it's pretty much like us.
6: Oh.
11: So let's take something like a sparrow.
6: All right.
11: Because sparrows have ultraviolet vision.
6: What do they see?
11: So they see the rainbow starts before our rainbow starts. Where we just see sky, it would see an ultraviolet color. And then it would see the violet. Then it would see the blue. And the greens. And the oranges, and the yellow first, and the orange, and then the red. And probably would see further into the red than us because they have a more red-sensitive red receptor than we have. So it would see a much broader rainbow. It would start earlier, and it would end later.
5: Woo!
6: So should we assume that we've now, that the sparrow is the champion? That's as high as it gets?
11: If you're talking about vertebrates.
6: No, I'm talking about anything that has a heart and a mind and a body.
11: Once you leave the vertebrates, then all bets are off. You've got many animals have much better color vision than the vertebrates.
6: Oh, really?
5: Like what?
11: Butterflies are a great example. Butterflies have 5 or 6 kinds of color receptors. We only have 3, remember.
6: Butterflies see more colors than we do?
11: Yeah.
6: So if a butterfly were looking at a rainbow...
11: Well, they do, I'm sure. I mean, butterflies are out there when the rainbows are out. But we see colors we have no names for between the blues and the greens and the greens and the yellows.
5: Ooh.
6: So it would go from ultraviolet, it would see that.
11: Yep.
6: Then it would see violet.
11: And then blue.
5: And then blue, blue, green?
11: Yep.
5: And green, green, bluey, bluey, or whatever?
11: Right.
6: And then orange and red and all that?
11: Yep. They have very complicated eyes.
6: Huh.
5: Okay, so just to recap.
6: All right.
5: Here's the dog. Here's us, humans. Now the sparrow. A little bit more bass, a little bit more high-end, so to speak. Mm-hmm. And finally, the butterfly. Which is, you know, not so far above the sparrow, but it's got more mids in there.
6: So I'm now thinking butterflies get the crown.
11: Yeah, but then if you go onto coral reefs, you come across these animals called mantis shrimps.
5: What are they called? Meta? Like
11: mantis, like a praying mantis.
6: Oh, ooh. Mantis shrimp.
11: The shrimp catches prey using an arm like a praying mantis has.
6: Oh.
11: Mantis shrimps are mostly pretty small, about the size of a finger. Some get to be as big as your forearm. They're pretty big animals.
5: I'm actually looking this up right here. Oh, my God. They're so colorful.
11: No, they are colorful, though.
5: Here, look at this. Oh, my God. They're just like a... It's like they're electric colored.
6: Yeah, they're like turquoise or something.
5: Iridescent. And their eyes are like little cartoon eyes. They're gigantic.
11: Yeah. They have two really big eyes right on the front.
5: And you said that dogs have two cones. We have three. How much does the butterfly have again?
11: Butterfly has five.
6: Yeah.
11: Depends on the butterfly. Mantis shrimps have 16.
5: 16? Oh, my God.
6: Well, if you
5: God.
6: Have 16...
11: 16 kinds of receptors.
5: What would the rainbow look like to them? I mean, could they even see it?
11: Mantis shrimp would see the rainbow fine because they live in very shallow water, and so the water is pretty clear, almost like air.
5: Huh.
11: They would start the rainbow way, way, way inside where we see violet. They would see an extraordinarily deep ultraviolet. And then they would go on through several kinds of ultraviolet, probably five or six kinds of ultraviolet. And then they would get to violet, which is now they're reaching our colors, and go through violet and violet, blue and blue and blue-green.
6: Where they have those green-green, blue-blue blues as well?
11: Yep. And then they would go out into the reds. So they would be about as red as us when they got to the red end.
6: But only in the reds?
11: Yeah.
5: What a rainbow that must be.
6: Yeah.
11: They have the most complicated visual system of any animals by a factor of two or more.
5: Wait. He said any. Do you mean that unequivocally any?
11: Yeah. No other animal that we know of has a visual system within 50% as complicated.
5: All right. Mantis.
11: But, you know, on the other hand, their brains are tiny, so who knows what it turns into. So
5: they may not have the ability to perceive the beauty of the rainbow in the way that...
11: No, I don't know. Mantis shrimps are into violence. They're not really into beauty. They go around and kill things. That's what they do. That's one reason they're so fascinating.
5: How
11: love to go around and kill things.
6: What do they kill?
11: Crabs, other mantis shrimps, shrimps, octopuses.
5: They'll kill octopuses?
11: Yeah, small ones. A good-sized mantis shrimp can break the wall of an aquarium.
5: What, really?
11: Yeah, there's ones in California that can break aquarium walls if they hit it hard.
5: Oh, my God.
6: So you have a pugnacious Muhammad Ali seagoing animal with incredibly great visual sense.

0: Special thanks to Jim Briggs, our engineer, for the choir session, which was a blast.
1: To Mark Changizi for setting us off in this direction.
0: To Michael Kirshner and the Young New Yorkers Chorus.
1: And John McClay and the Grace Church Choral Society and those folks from the Collegiate Chorale and the Desaf Choirs who joined us.
0: And to Alex Ambrose of WQXR for getting everybody together.
1: Thank you.

0: Okay, a very quick update. Since we aired this broadcast, the mystery of the mantis shrimp eye has just gotten deeper. As we mentioned, they don't seem to gaze at sunsets or rainbows. We now think that maybe they use colors as kind of triggers for particular actions. One color says fight, another color they eat, another color says sex. They'd still have the best eyes in the world, but what they're doing with those eyes is a bigger mystery now than ever.
1: Start of message.
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0: I'm Robert Krulwich.
11: This is Radio Lab, and today we're talking about color.
0: And we just learned that there are creatures out there who can see colors that we can't even imagine.
11: Like the amazing mantis shrimp.
0: I would so love to be a mantis shrimp and see what the mantis shrimp sees.
11: Yeah.
12: Okay.
11: And that actually brings us back to Jay Knights.
12: I'm a professor of ophthalmology, University of Washington, Seattle.
11: Jay has actually spent his entire career trying to get creatures to see colors that they normally can't see. And he started, this is kind of an interesting story, by taking some colorblind monkeys who couldn't see red.
12: They have blue cones, green cones, but no red cones.
11: Which is not unlike a lot of human males. In any case, he had these monkeys and was able to take the human gene for the red cone, wrap it in a virus, inject it into the monkey's eyes, and bam, the monkeys suddenly had red cones.
12: Yeah.
0: Oh, my
12: God. It had blue, green, and red.
11: Was this like LASIK? So it was just like a 10-minute outpatient situation for the monkeys?
12: I would say close. Close to LASIK.
0: Could they then now see red?
12: Well, every single morning before they get their breakfast, they have to do their color vision test. So
0: we'd sit each monkey at a computer.
12: We had a touch screen.
0: And the screen looks totally gray. But in that field of gray, he adds a little red blob.
12: Right.
11: Now here's the key.
12: We use grape juice as the reinforcement.
11: For the monkeys.
12: But
11: the game is,
12: you have to touch the blob before you get your juice.
11: So before the surgery, they weren't seeing any blobs, and they weren't getting any juice. Because all they could see was gray. So a little red blob could be right there in front of them, and they'd never see it. And the morning after their LASIK color booster shot...
0: Okay. Touch it if you see it.
11: They still couldn't see it. Day after day, they would do their test.
12: Mm-hmm.
11: And every day they would fail.
12: Every day they would fail.
11: No blob. No juice.
12: But it's fun for them. They get out of their cage and they talk to their friends. And
0: did you fail? Yeah, I failed.
5: You fail. I failed.
11: Another day, another fail.
0: Until one morning, after about 20 weeks, Jay woke up the monkeys, gave them the test.
12: And they began to not fail.
11: Really? If you watch the video of this, it actually looks like the monkey is like, wow,
12: you know, I'm not having any failures.
11: And check out this dot. Look at this thing.
0: Check it out.
12: Well, so I did get some sense that they felt like that their life had improved.
11: Now, if this works so well with the monkeys, couldn't you take a colorblind human and give them back the thing they're missing?
12: Absolutely. We could cure colorblindness in a human with exactly this technique.
0: Really?
12: The only thing that we have to do is convince the FDA that the risks are low enough and the benefit is high enough that it'd be something we could do in people.
11: Have you never tried it?
12: No, we've never tried it. Although I get a lot of emails that say, I don't care what the risks are. I've even had offers. How about if I come to your laboratory and you don't tell anybody late at night and you give me the shot in the eye and we won't tell anyone?
11: Which brings us back to our original question. If you can take a colorblind human and give them normal color vision, could you take a normal color seer and boost them?
12: Well, yes, yeah.
11: You said, sure, why not? But then there's the whole FDA thing. But here's the real surprise.
0: Jay says there are color mutants, if I may call them that, in the nicest possible way, among us.
11: Or they're out there in theory. Okay, so here's the deal. The genes for the cones in our eyes that see color, you know, the red, green, blue cones?
5: Yep.
11: They're on the X chromosome. Now, men, as we know, only have one of those.
12: Women have two X chromosomes.
11: Which means that women have two sets of these cone-making genes. Normally, one set is just a spare. It's not used, but still, they've got two sets.
12: And so someone said, aha.
11: It is theoretically possible that in some women, this spare set of genes might mix up, turn on, morph into a whole new cone, a fourth cone.
12: We're going to call it the yellow cone.
11: So if people with normal color vision are trichromats, because we've got three cones.
12: A woman like that would be a tetrachromat. So altogether, she'd have a blue cone, a green cone, a yellow cone, and a red cone.
11: But she wouldn't just see more yellow. This new yellow would mix with the red and the blue and the green to create thousands, maybe millions of more shades of color.
12: This amazing... technicolor is not the right word. It's whatever would be the next kind of color that would be even more super-duper.
11: This was just a thought experiment?
12: Yeah, but...
0: Jay actually figured out a way to test for this.
12: We can look in people's blood, and I can say this woman has the genes for blue cones, green cones, yellow cones, red cones.
0: Oh, so you can do a DNA test, really.
12: Yeah.
11: So he started doing blood tests, and he found this one woman.
12: She worked at the same place we did.
11: Crazily enough.
12: At the university.
11: He looked at her DNA, and he saw the gene for the fourth cone.
12: Yeah.
11: So did she see in super technicolor, or how would you even know?
12: That was a problem. And so we thought of an experiment in order to be able to see whether or not she had this extra dimension of color vision.
11: He was able to produce these two yellow lights that to us, you know, trichromats, normal trichromats, look totally identical.
12: We're colorblind to that difference.
11: But to a tetrachromat, a woman with this fourth cone, they would look totally different.
12: Yeah, so I brought her in. I said, okay, here it is. Do you see these as different? And she said, no.
11: No.
12: I don't see them as any different.
11: No.
12: But the story doesn't end there.
0: Good.
11: Jay told us about a colleague of his in England.
12: She's at Newcastle.
11: Named Gabrielle Jordan. And she apparently found eight of these women with the extra cone. And out of those eight?
12: Seven of those women behaved exactly like the person that I had tested.
11: Couldn't see the difference.
12: But one of them...
11: took one look at those two yellows and said...
12: no, they look totally different to me.
11: Ho-ho! One of these women saw it as different. So one of them had the cone, but you could use it, and the others had the cone, but couldn't use it?
12: Yep. So why is that?
11: Yeah, why?
12: Well, this is the part, if you'd like, I could tell you what my theory is of what's going on.
11: Yeah.
12: So I think that...
0: Jay says, let's just imagine you grow up in a world without color.
12: Completely and totally a black and white world. Houses would be painted black and white. Printers would only print in black and white.
0: Even the TVs.
12: They would just have black and white TV. Women's makeup would be just, you know, either dark or light.
0: So it wouldn't make any difference if you had color vision because you would never use that color vision. There'd be no words for color. Now, just to make it interesting, let's imagine one day a bright red apple plops into your world.
12: How would you react to it?
11: Would you see it, you think?
12: Well, so that's a very good question.
11: Maybe, says Jay, even though you have the ability to see that red apple, if you've never had a chance to use that ability to practice, it may just lay dormant. And that, he thinks, might be what happens to women living with the extra cone in our world.
12: They're very rarely subjected to colors that would stimulate their extra kind of cone differently.
11: So you're saying those other colors just aren't around enough for them?
12: Yeah. Everything that we make is based on the fact that humans are trichromatic. The television only has three colors. Our color printers have three different colors. There's nothing out there that we make artificially that a tetrachromat could see.
11: But Jay says maybe.
12: Some women, because they're just more aware or because of the job that they do.
11: Maybe someone who works with color all the time, like a florist or a painter.
12: Little by little.
11: Because they're paying such close attention.
12: Their brain would learn to see that difference.
11: So naturally, we wanted to find one of these mythic ladies.
0: Well, I hope they're not mythic, maybe. Yeah.
11: The reason I say that is because we tried to find that one woman that he mentioned, you know, the one out of eight.
0: Yeah.
11: And we had a really hard time, and we began to doubt that she even existed. And then we began to look online, and you see all these websites saying, are you a tetrachromat? Contact us, contact us. Everybody is searching for these women, and we began to feel like we were chasing unicorns a little bit. But then our producer, Tim Howard, claimed that he had found one.
13: Recalculating.
14: Yeah, you are.
13: Turn right on Sarah Street.
11: He'd been in touch with Jay. Jay told him that he'd tested a woman, determined that she had the fourth cone, and this woman was an interior designer.
12: Oh.
11: But Jay had not yet determined whether she could use her fourth cone, so we sent Tim to Pittsburgh, where she lives, to see what he could find out.
15: Hey, how are you?
16: Hi, I'm Susan Hogan. I'm a mother of three and an interior designer.
11: What was she like?
14: She's great.
17: Oh, you have a jukebox.
16: Uh-huh. Really? Wow. You want me to play something?
14: How about number 307? It just seems appropriate because it's about color.
16: White or shade of pale.
14: She told me a lot about how she uses color in her work.
16: You see the different colors of paint.
14: Because she thinks a lot about it in terms of painting walls.
16: I know the way. The sun is oriented in a room. Each wall will look a different color, even though you paint.
14: In any case, here was my plan. I'd ordered this test before I went to Pittsburgh that Jay had suggested I get.
18: All right, open it.
14: It involved these little pieces of brown fabric.
11: Okay.
14: They all look identical.
19: They look strikingly the same to me.
14: Yeah, Lynn, Brenna, me, Soren.
20: Those are completely indistinguishable.
14: Yeah. Couldn't see a difference.
21: Do they all look the same to you guys?
20: Yes.
11: But I'm assuming they're actually not all the same.
14: That's the trick. Jay said, if you show them to a real tetrachromat, they're going to be able to see these subtle differences that, you know, you and I can't see. And
11: back to Pittsburgh.
22: So how about we head over toward that tree? Is that look
16: like... I'm going to take my shoes off.
22: Oh, yeah.
16: It'll be much more fun. Yeah. For me.
14: We ended up doing the test in a nearby park.
22: We're going to do a bunch of these, if you don't mind.
14: In the first trial, right. I took out three of the swatches. Two that were exactly the same, and one that was supposedly different.
11: And when you took it out, could you see the difference?
14: No. Huh. So I go behind the tree, and I whisper into the mic, number three is different. Number three. I hope you couldn't hear me.
16: No.
14: I'll let you take a look. She steps back from the swatches, gives it a look for a moment, and then she says...
16: Number three.
14: Third one is different.
16: Looks more neutral, less red than one and two on the left.
14: One for one.
11: Luck.
14: So I went behind the tree.
22: All right, 1 second.
14: Changed up the swatches so that now the middle swatch was the odd one out.
22: And same deal, ready, set, go.
16: Easy.
22: Which number looks different?
16: The middle one.
22: Number two.
16: Mm-hmm.
14: You are right.
11: Really?
14: Yeah. Wow. Okay. Then I figured I got to make it harder. I switched it up, and I made it so all three are different, and I didn't tell her.
1: All three are different.
16: All three different.
14: Wow.
16: I have green, red, less red.
14: Knocking it out of the park.
16: Why didn't I do this well on my SATs, Tim?
11: Wow, you found her. I was sure that she was not going to be. There's no way this test can work.
1: Well, it actually might not have totally worked.
11: Wait, what? Did she start to fail?
1: There's one little thing I didn't mention.
14: How you doing?
11: What?
1: I brought along a friend.
22: I'm Jason LaCroix.
1: Painter.
22: Landscape. Still life.
1: Thought I'd try him out as a control.
11: Oh, because you were thinking, let's get someone who likes color but is a boy and can't be a tetrachromat.
1: Right.
22: Okay, so...
14: And when we tried the exact same test with him...
22: I mean, these three, they look the same, don't they, to you? No?
14: I see different. He was amazing.
11: Uh-oh.
14: Every time...
22: The first one on the left.
14: Two jumped out immediately.
22: Mm-hmm. Number one. They all three look different to me.
14: Wow.
11: Was he just as good as Susan?
14: Yeah. I was a little bit disappointed, I gotta say.
11: And there was nowhere where he couldn't do it and she could?
14: No, but I mean, I only had pieces of brown cloth, you know?
11: So it doesn't prove anything, I guess. She still might be a tetrachromat, right?
14: For all I know. And... There was this one moment. I know it doesn't prove anything, but I asked her about the sky. And the sky was just that quintessential sky blue.
11: Mm-hmm.
14: And I was like, what do you see? And she's like...
16: I see... do you see some of the pink in the blue? See, I see a lot of pink, like, among the blue. There's red in that blue section.
11: She was looking up at a blue sky and seeing red?
14: Yeah, yeah.
16: Do you see that?
14: No.
16: Oh, I see so much red, like, up it, and it's...
14: It's kind of a cop-out, but it's just kind of that perfect sky blue.
16: Okay, that's
22: where do you
16: a good...
22: See the reds?
16: It's just mixed in there.
22: That's cool.
16: One thing I don't see is any green in that blue. I just see reds, right, especially around, like, white clouded section.
14: And at that moment, I felt like my sky is boring.
11: I'm so sorry for you. For us.
14: I'm sorry for us.
16: No, I mean, how do we know that any of this makes sense? You know, that's the fun of it, I guess.
14: Yeah.

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3: That's coming up next at 1 on Siouxland Public Media. 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Good afternoon. Looking at the forecast, should be mostly sunny the rest of the day, though breezy, a high of 77. Overnight, partly cloudy, low 60. Should be a nice weekend. Sunny for tomorrow, high 81. Sunny again on Sunday, the high gets to 84. And as we head into next week, should stay fairly nice. Sunny Monday, high 85. Do have a slight chance for some showers and storms on Tuesday. Partly sunny otherwise, high gets to 81. And partly sunny on Wednesday with a high of 79. 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
1: I'm Robert Krulwich.
0: This is Radio Lab. We're going to keep going with our show on colors now with a story about, well...
2: Hey, blue.
1: The color of the sky.
0: Most beautiful color.
1: Well,
0: I think so.
1: Except red.
0: Nah.
1: Yeah, you got it.
0: It's a story that we find really surprising, frankly. And it comes from our producer, Tim Howard.
3: Yes.
0: Hello. Who heard it from... Do you want to set up who this guy is?
3: So Guy Deutscher is a linguist and a writer.
4: And
3: I came across his book.
4: Called Through the Language Glass.
3: And he tells this one particular story in it that starts in, I think, 1858 with this guy, William Gladstone, who was an incredibly famous politician in England.
4: He was four times prime minister in the second half of the 19th century.
3: Every school kid knows who he is, even now. Mm. But there's one thing that not many people know about Gladstone.
4: Well, he was a Homer fanatic.
5: As the soldiers marched, the gleam went dazzling from the magnificent bronze all above through the upper air to the heavens.
4: He was a deeply religious man, and for him, the Iliad and Odyssey were almost like a second Bible.
5: Sipping the black blood, the tall shade perceived me and cried out sharply.
4: He read them over and over again throughout his life.
0: So he was into Homer.
3: Yes. And so early on in his career, Gladstone decided to write the definitive history of Homer.
4: This huge book, actually three books.
3: Thousands of pages.
4: Where he discussed a whole range of issues relating to Homer and his world.
3: And here's the thing. As he was reading, doing his research and everything,
4: he made this very strange discovery. That the way Homer talks about color in the Iliad and the Odyssey is extremely odd.
3: It's odd?
4: Very, very odd.
3: How so?
4: To start with, he uses extremely strange terms for colors of simple objects. The most famous one, perhaps, is...
5: The wine dark sea.
3: The wine dark.
4: The wine dark sea. It
3: looks like wine.
4: Looks like wine.
3: Is it possibly like a poetic kind of thing?
4: That's what you would naturally think. But the other thing he calls... wine color are oxen.
3: but it's more than just wine. Take the color violet, which to me and probably to you
0: purple.
3: Is like purple.
0: Yeah. Light purple.
3: When Homer uses it.
4: He talks about the sheep.
5: The Cyclops rams were
4: in the Cyclops caves as having
5: a dark violet
4: wool.
0: But that's just fantasy. I mean.
3: But the other thing that he also says is violet is iron.
0: Iron.
3: So, okay. Chew on that. Or how about this one? What is both the color of honey and the color of faces pale with fear?
0: No idea.
3: If you ask Homer, those are...
4: Green.
5: Green honey?
4: He didn't call his forests green. He didn't call his leaves green. I mean, it all seems to be wrong.
3: And this was totally puzzling to Gladstone.
4: Homer was Gladstone's absolute hero, so he found it difficult to understand or accept why someone who was so perceptive would use such defective terms, as Gladstone called it.
3: So he starts going through the Iliad and the Odyssey again, page by page, and he counts how many times each color appears.
0: You mean like how many times he uses the word black or blue or whatever?
3: Yeah, and it only takes a couple pages for him to notice
4: the predominance of black and white.
3: That the term black...
5: Black days. Black carrion flies. Black. Under his black brows. Black, black, black, black, black, black.
3: Occurred black. About 170 times in both books.
0: Huh.
5: White... White arms. White cloud. The white sail. White ram.
3: Occurred white, about white, 100 times.
5: White, white, white.
3: But... Red?
5: A blood-red serpent.
3: Only clocks in at about 13 times.
5: The red wine to the
0: it's
5: gods.
0: A big drop.
3: Yellow?
5: Dawn, in her yellow robe, rose.
3: Under 10 times. Green?
5: His teeth chatter in green fear.
3: Also under 10.
0: Hmm.
3: And then Gladstone realizes something crazy. The color blue? Zero times.
0: What?
4: There's just no word that describes the color blue in any of Homer's poems.
0: He does not use the word blue at all?
4: No blue.
3: No blue.
0: Not even once?
3: Nope. So Gladstone thought, huh, bizarre.
0: Yeah.
3: And he started looking in other classic Greek texts too.
0: And there?
3: He kept finding all of these strange uses of color.
4: Violet hair and things like that.
3: And after thinking about this for a long time,
4: Gladstone concluded that Homer was colorblind. but also that all the Greeks were colorblind.
3: Well, he thought all of them were colorblind?
4: Yes, that they saw the world in black and white, maybe with a touch of red.
3: His thought was that they were straining to see these other colors that were kind of just outside of their reach. And then their kid would inherit that effort, or their kid would just be a little bit better.
0: Oh, so that's how we got color.
3: So Homer Jr. would be able to see a little bit of yellow because Homer tried really hard to see yellow.
0: And then Homer the third would be better than Homer the second.
3: So. Yeah, and then this would happen again and again, every generation, down 3,000 years to the present day.
4: It just seemed the only, you know, the only possible explanation.
0: That's ridiculous. That's ridiculous.
4: We know today, of course, I mean, that the our color vision goes back probably about 30 million years.
3: You know, to like when we were still in the jungle, climbing trees.
4: Exactly. So, generally,
3: people mocked him.
4: No one took him seriously.
0: So then how do people explain the no blue in Homer thing?
3: Well, here the plot thickens. 10 years after Gladstone's Homer debacle, this other guy,
4: a German Jewish philologist called Lazarus Geiger.
3: Lazarus Geiger.
0: A German Jewish what, did he say?
3: A philologist, which I thought was a linguist. It basically means he studies ancient texts. He finds pretty much the same kind of weird stuff that Gladstone did. But he finds it not just in ancient Greek texts, but all over the place.
2: Sorry. This one?
4: He looked at the old Icelandic sagas.
6: Og svo sem hún sterk, þá mun hún brotna, þá múspels meir fara.
4: Ancient Chinese.
2: Ban jiang se se, ban jiang.
4: Ancient Vedic hymns. The Bible.
2: Zot hukat haTorah, asher tziva Adonai lemor.
4: And surprise, surprise, what did he find there?
3: No blue.
0: Even the Bible had no blue?
3: In the original Hebrew.
2: Lechuna venivachacha.
3: It has no blue.
7: Huh. So, what's this room?
8: Right now we're in the public catalog room.
3: I actually went to the New York Public Library and talked to this librarian.
9: Zur Entwicklungsgeschichte der Menschheit.
3: Who can speak German.
10: Zur Entwicklungsgeschichte der Menschheit.
3: And we got out Geiger's book.
8: The development history of mankind.
0: Wait a second, I know this voice. Really?
3: Yeah, that's my girlfriend.
8: Well, my name is Brooke Watkins, and I'm a librarian at the New York Public Library.
3: She helped me find some very cool passages in Geiger's book.
10: Let's do it first. Let's do it in German.
4: Geiger has this amazing quotation.
9: Okay, ich versuche.
4: About the Indian Vedic poems.
9: Diese Lieder aus mehr als 10,000 Versen bestehen.
10: And what does that say?
9: These hymns of more than 10,000 lines are brimming with descriptions of the heavens. Scarcely is there any subject evoked more frequently. The sun and reddening dawn's play of color, day and night, cloud and lightning, the air and the ether are unfolded before us, and over in splendor and vivid fullness. But there's only one thing that no one would ever learn from those ancient songs who did not already know it, and that is that the sky is blue.
3: It gets weirder.
0: Hmm.
3: You ready?
0: Yeah.
3: You ready for this?
0: I'm totally ready.
3: All right. Because Geiger then wondered, all right, if there's no blue in any of these old texts, then when did blue come into these languages?
0: Yeah.
3: So he did this massive analysis to trace when each color term was first introduced to each language. And what he found was
4: The order at which languages seem to acquire these color terms is not entirely random.
3: First, black and white. Every language has black.

0: missing part.
1: Okay.
0: Guy thinks it might have to do with a couple of things. First, in Homer's world, he wouldn't have actually been exposed to a lot of blue things.
2: Actually, if you think about it, blue is extremely rare in nature.
0: Blue foods?
1: No.
0: Blue animals?
1: Blue animals.
0: How about plants?
1: There's a few blue plants.
0: Like what?
2: Flowers that are really blue are extremely rare.
0: A lot of flowers that we think of as blue, they're actually...
2: artificial flowers.
0: We made them blue.
1: Genetically, you mean?
0: Yeah.
1: What about blue eyes?
2: Blue eyes at the time were in short supply among the Greeks.
0: But here's where we get to Guy's main point. He says you don't really need a word for a color until you can make that color reliably. And the reason that red might have been first is that red...
2: is apparently one of the easiest to produce.
0: You can just take a dried piece of red clay and you can use it as a crayon. Which is why paints made out of ochre go back something like 60,000 years. And blue? Blue is the hardest of all. For thousands of years, no one had it.
2: One exception, the Egyptians.
0: The Egyptians. Ooh. And they, and only they, had their own word for blue.
1: So that's it? That's your answer?
0: Yeah.
1: Like, it's all, no blue dyes, no blue words?
0: That's not interesting?
1: I want more than that.
0: What do you mean more?
1: I don't know, something more to say than just it's about dyes.
0: All right, well, here you go. As I was calling around, I ran into something that made me think a little differently about Gladstone's whole theory of colorblindness. Call this guy named Jules Davidoff.
3: Professor of neuropsychology, London University.
0: And a few years back, he got interested in this particular tribe in Namibia called the Himba.
3: The Himba. Like many languages in the world, they don't have a different word for blue.
0: You might think of them as like a very poor stand-in for Homer.
1: All right.
0: And to make a long story short, Jules went to Namibia. He sat down with a bunch of members of the Himba tribe, whipped out a laptop, and showed them 12 colored squares.
3: All identical except for one.
0: And there's actually some really cool video footage of his research assistant doing this. And he asked them, very simply,
3: which one is different?
0: Now, you look at this and you see that 11 of these squares are green.
3: A color we would call green.
0: Very green. The other one is blue. This blue one, it's shouting. It's like, hey, I'm blue! Over here, I'm blue!
3: It's easy enough for us to do.
0: It's a no-brainer. But the Himba, who don't have a separate word for blue in their language...
3: They find this distinction a little difficult.
0: When they stare at this screen, they just stare and stare.
1: They don't see the difference between the blue and the green?
0: No.
1: Well, is there something wrong with their eyes?
3: No, definitely not. We completely rule that out. They don't see color and individual colors differently.
1: But then, wait.
3: It's so easy to say that they're seeing different colors to us, and they're not.
1: Well, then how does he explain it?
3: Okay. When we decide to put colors together in a group...
0: And then give those colors a word, like blue.
3: Something happens.
0: He says what happens is that now that there's a category for that thing, the thing in the category jumps out. It gets louder and louder to your eyes. The category actually feeds back on your perception, so you notice it more.
1: You're saying that having the word for blue unlocks your ability to see blue?
0: That's how it feels to me, and Jules says...
3: No, it's not quite that.
0: He says without the word, you're still seeing the blue, no matter what. You're just not, noticing it. Your eyes are just kind of glossing right over it.
1: So you don't see it.
0: It's harder to spot, says Jules.
1: Whatever, I don't quite understand that difference.
0: The blue would not jump out and say, high five, the way it does with us.
1: But if it doesn't jump out to that extent, then this is starting to sound very Gladstone-y to me. I mean, maybe he was a little right, like, because if Homer had no word for blue and the word somehow enables the blueness of the blue, then maybe his world was less blue than it would be for us. I mean, maybe the blue went through his eyes in the same way, but it perhaps didn't get into his mind in the same way.
0: Yeah, blue didn't matter.
1: Wait a second. Do you know where this breaks down?
0: Where?
1: The sky. I mean, you look up and there's the bluest blue in the world, and it's right there above our heads. It's been there since the dawn of time. So why wouldn't blue matter more? I mean, why wouldn't it be the first color instead of the last?
0: Well, that's what I thought too, and I asked Guy about that. Yeah, why is the sky blue is the first question it's that you always think
2: allegedly about. The first question that all children ask.
0: Yeah.
2: But I wanted to see how obvious

0: obvious or striking, this blueness of the skies. So I decided to make an experiment.
1: Guy has a very young daughter.
0: About 18 months. She was learning to speak.
2: What's her name?
0: Alma. I talked a lot about colors with Alma and taught her all the colors, including blue. We would play all these games that dads play with their children.
1: You know, pointing at objects.
0: I would point at a blue object and ask her, what's the color of this? She would say, boo. Boo for blue.
2: Okay.
1: Soon enough, Alma was a total pro. She could identify any color.
0: Show me the red object, show me the this. And
1: right.
0: The only thing I didn't do, and I asked my wife not to do, was ever mention that the sky was blue. That was the setup.
1: So one day, Guy and Alma were taking a stroll, and they were practicing the colors.
0: What's this tree? What's this? What's this? And then I pointed at the sky and said, what color is that? And she wouldn't give me any answer.
2: Huh.
0: Although she just a second before was happily telling me that something was blue and red or green. She just looked up and looked at me incomprehendingly. Sort of, what are you talking about?
2: She thought you were kidding?
0: I think she didn't understand what I was on about.
2: Huh.
0: In retrospect, there was no object there. There was nothing with color for her.
1: You're just pointing into the void, basically.
0: Pointing into nothingness. So she wouldn't say anything.
1: But Guy kept asking every single time they went out.
0: Of course, I would do it only when the sky was blue.
1: And she would never answer him. And this went on for 2 months.
0: And then finally, she did consent to give me a color name, but it wasn't blue. It was white. For a few times she said white, and then finally after a month and a half or 2 more months, she said blue for the first time.
1: Wow.
0: But even then it wasn't consistently blue. So she said once blue, no white, no blue.
1: Did she eventually decide though, you know what, Dad, it is blue?
0: Well, no, she never said it this way, but eventually when I asked, it became consistently blue, so she just would say blue.
1: Okay.
0: This was for me really the point where I could, you know, convince myself, or convince at least my heart, that the sort of allegedly perfect example of blue is not
1: so perfect.
0: So, you know, for Homer, who, you know, never ever probably saw a blue object except the sky and the sea, never had a dad who sort of went on about blue objects and asking what the color of the sky was, the fact that he didn't lose sleep over it doesn't seem so strange anymore.
3: You know, now that I've heard this, I'm a little ruining the moment when Alma decided the sky was blue. Let her have whatever color she wants it to be. It doesn't have to be blue.
4: Weirdly, then, color is a loss of innocence.
3: Yeah.
4: It's like having something fixed that for a while is just between you and your frenzied heart, you know, just.
3: And the sky has many colors, truthfully. On the other hand, though, I'm disagreeing with myself now. If we all agree the sky is blue, then that's something we can share, that she can share.
4: And then she's in conversation.
3: And then eventually she'll understand, you know, this kind of blue.
5: Emma, you saw me standing.
4: Yeah, there aren't blue moons, but you know what one would, you know what it feels like.
3: Oh, yeah.
4: It's not a happy night.
3: Mm-mm.

0: I want to thank all the musicians who were so generous to let us use their music this hour and joined in our covers of the Rainbow Project. You heard Reggie Watts with Rainbow Connection, Barbara Bennery with Over the Rainbow, Lonesome Organist with Green Onions, Nymph with Brown Rice, Yellow Ostrich with Sound and Vision, Raya Brass Band 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Tao Win with Blue, Snowblink, you just heard, with Blue Moon, Dan Deacon right here with Colors, Busman's Holiday, Mr. Blue, Buchan Gase with Blue Monday, Calla with White Swan, Phil Elverum with Questions in a World of Blue, and our very own Tim Howard, a.k.a. Soltero, performing Green River.
1: Well, take me back down a cool waterfall.
0: We'll be doing some cool things with these songs for the moment. Visit Radiolab.org.

0: You're asking the wrong person because every cool fish is special.
1: Okay, well, what makes them special?
0: So there are a bunch of things that make them distinct, but normally the reasons that the public thinks about them as special is because of their predatory role in ecosystems, and for some species, their very large size. So if you ask someone to name shark species, I have a lot of experience with this, you're going to get answers that sound like white shark, tiger shark, hammerhead, bull shark, sometimes mako. And those are all extremely cool shark species, but they're actually also very extreme outliers in terms of what a shark is. So for all of our listeners out there, the average shark is 3 to 4 feet long, kind of brown, gray, a little bit dumpy, and lives in the medium deep sea. So most sharks don't really look anything like those sleek, predatory animals that we tend to come across in documentaries or on TV.
1: And you love them for it.
0: I definitely do.
1: There was a paper that came out of your lab earlier this year that got a lot of press. We gave it a little mention on the show, too. The Tale of the Remora and the Manta Ray. Remind us.
0: So working with our amazing collaborators around the world, my PhD student, Emily Yeager, wrote a paper reporting that remoras, which are a symbiotic fish that often travels with sharks or mantas, are sort of popping up the cloaca, which is the all-purpose waste elimination and reproductive opening at the rear end of a manta ray.
1: Popping up, is that the technical term?
0: Well, we've called it cloacal diving, and I will say that that is the most diplomatic of the terms that we considered. But they're entering that cloacal opening and possibly feeding, possibly reducing their transportation costs, right? Because you're obviously avoiding water pressure pushing against you while you're in the cloacal opening. And possibly it's an anti-predatory behavior where you might be avoiding something scary that's happening on the outside.
1: Like it could be a subway car for that?
0: Yes, more or less. A transit opportunity with enhanced comfort.
1: I mean, does this tell you something bigger about the world? Or I mean, it's delightful as it is. I don't think it needs to do any more work than it's doing. But is there any larger lesson from this?
0: I think that there may very well be. We know that remoras in general are open to eating poop. And so it's not just a transit opportunity, but with a snack car. But more than that, almost all of the literature around these relationships between remoras and their hosts assume that their hosts are unbothered by that relationship, that it maybe even benefits the host because some remoras eat parasites that might otherwise be kind of a nuisance. And this, in my lab, we talk about science as being forming and adding small bricks to a wall of knowledge. And this little brick contributes to a section of the wall that is asking questions about whether remora host relationships are really as problem-free for the host as has been previously assumed. If you see the video, it doesn't look like the manta ray is enjoying itself, and I can hardly blame it. So I think that this is a part of larger questions about if those remoras are entering the gill slits of a manta ray, the cloaca of a manta ray, if they're using their attachment disc in those spaces of more sensitive tissues, how much of a problem might that create for hosts? And, you know, how should it affect the ways that we think about how those animals relate to each other?
1: I heard that you just got back from a shark and ray conference. What do shark and ray biologists talk about when they get together?
0: If you imagine just a room full of people who share your very niche, sort of strange set of interests, and how far down that rabbit hole you could go with 200 of those people, it's pretty much exactly what you'd expect. There's a lot of fish-themed clothing, although that's not 100% my jam, and a lot of fish-related conversations that, at least for me, are really energizing and inspiring.
1: Are you

0: KWIT Sioux City 90.3 and KOJI Okoboji 90.7, broadcasting from the campus of Western Iowa Tech Community College. New Stage Players present Frozen the Musical, playing through Sunday at West High School. Frozen tells the story of sister princesses Elsa and Anna. Elsa has powers to create snow and ice, but she doesn't know how to control them. After she flees the kingdom, it descends into eternal winter, nearly killing her sister. Information at newstageplayers.com. Good afternoon, I'm Cappy Fouch. Should be mostly sunny as we look at the forecast for the rest of today. Still breezy and a high of 77. Tonight, partly cloudy, low 60. Sunny for tomorrow, high 81. And sunny on Sunday, high 84. 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
1: In the West Bank, the UN says violence against Palestinians has reached an all-time high.
2: Two Palestinians are attacked by settlers. They try to protect themselves. Why are you demolishing their houses? This is insane.
1: What it's like living and reporting there right now. I'm Carolyn Beeler. A new migrant crisis in Spain with some 60,000 people crossing a southern border in just one day.
3: The Straits of Gibraltar, he says, is one of the largest mass graves in Europe, and no one talks about it.
1: And Venezuela has the world's largest oil reserves. 5 months into U.S. control, where are the oil revenues? Plus, musicians find AI music released under their name and have trouble getting it taken down.
4: Since I don't have copyright over my own name, it's just another release.
1: That's all ahead today on The World.
5: Live from NPR News, I'm Lakshmi Singh. California, Nevada, and Arizona will soon be facing steep water cuts from the drought-stricken Colorado River. NPR's Kirk Sigler reports a new federal plan released by the Trump administration mostly targets three of the seven states in the river basin.
6: The Colorado River is facing its most severe drought conditions on record due to climate change. And under this new plan, as expected, major cities like Phoenix, Las Vegas, and countless Southern California communities and farms will be forced to cut their annual river water use by close to 100 billion gallons. The Trump administration for now is only targeting those three states for mandatory cuts. States in the upper Colorado River Basin, Wyoming, New Mexico, Utah, and Colorado are being asked to make voluntary cuts. This plan is likely to end up in court, with lower basin farmers and cities likely targeting the upper basin, where cities like Denver depend on the river water but also aren't located anywhere near it and pipe its water in. Kirk Sigler, NPR News.
5: Body cam footage from federal immigration agents out on patrol in Los Angeles captures using racial slurs about Latinos they're targeting for arrest. Videos are part of a federal lawsuit accusing ICE and Border Patrol agents of racial profiling. The following from NPR's Adrian Florido includes audio of the slurs.
7: In this video from last year, two agents are talking after an immigration raid.
8: I checked one guy's ID.
9: Did you?
8: Yeah.
9: There was a guy, I'm pretty sure he's wet. He was just sitting in that minivan.
7: There was a guy, I'm pretty sure he was wet, one agent says, a shortened version of wetback, a racial slur for Mexicans. In another video, an agent points out the driver of a nearby car.
10: It looked like a tonk in the driver's seat.
7: Tonk is a derogatory term for a migrant. It refers to the sound when an agent's flashlight strikes a migrant's head. The ACLU obtained the footage as part of a lawsuit accusing immigration agents of targeting people because they look Latino. The government says its agents don't racially profile. Adrian Florido, NPR News.
5: New York is suing the prediction market company Kalshi, calling it, quote, an illegal gambling operation. More from NPR's Bobby Allen.
11: New York Attorney General Letitia James's lawsuit seeks to have the country's biggest prediction market company banned. The suit is also asking a court to force Kalshi to forfeit all of its billions of dollars in profits to the state. It's the latest legal showdown between states and the prediction market industry led by Polymarket and Kalshi. 44 states recently wrote the Trump administration asking that the booming companies be regulated like any other gambling operation. But the industry has the support of the White House, which argues the federal government should oversee the sector. In New York, legal online gambling is subject to a 51% tax rate. Kalshi, as a prediction market company, avoids that altogether. Bobby Allen, NPR News.
5: At Camp David, President Trump convened his 13th cabinet meeting since returning to office. He defended the war in Iran, his economic agenda, and appeared to draw parallels between his immigration enforcement response and Spain's sudden migration. It's NPR.
12: In the meeting, the tribal council will swear in a 5-member board, appoint officers, and review regulations for sale of recreational and medical marijuana. In a statement, John Cartier, attorney general for the Omaha tribe, said, quote, "While Nebraska's process lurches from delay to debate, we're doing the one thing patients and businesses need, governing," end quote. Cartier was referring to the ongoing inaction or roadblocks that have kept Nebraska's voter-approved medical marijuana from becoming a reality. In July, the Omaha tribe legalized recreational and medical marijuana, and it hopes to open its first dispensary early next year. I'm Alejandra Perez for Siouxland Public Media News.
5: The allegations.
13: According to the federal court filing, the British production company behind Fortitude delivered the unencrypted drive containing a screener of the movie to Netflix's LA offices in mid-June for internal review. 10 days later, a Netflix executive notified the filmmakers of the theft of several hard drives, including the one containing Fortitude. The production company's lawsuit alleges the theft severely compromises Fortitude's commercial viability and distribution value. In a statement to NPR, Netflix said it, quote, "disputes any claim that it bears the risk of loss for a film delivered without the proper industry standard safeguards and that it is investigating the theft." Chloe Veltman, NPR News.
5: The Dow and Nasdaq ended the day more than 200 points up. The S&P was up 52. It's NPR News.
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1: This is The World. I'm Carolyn Beeler. Thank you for being here. We're going to start today in the West Bank. The UN this week warned that violence by Israeli settlers in the Palestinian enclave is at a, quote, all-time high.
15: Settlers and Israeli security forces, often acting together, have attacked local communities, assaulting families, destroying and confiscating property, and burning mosques.
1: That was UN human rights spokesperson Ravina Shamdasani. The UN reported that at least 8 Palestinians have died in the past week, including a child, as well as 2 members of the Israel Defense Forces. The Israeli military has raided more than a dozen towns in the West Bank since announcing a counterterrorism operation last week. Today, I spoke with Mohammed Elwan, a Palestinian journalist who reports from the West Bank city of Ramallah. He described to me what things have been like in the West Bank since last week.
2: The settlers started attacking the Palestinians in a lot of communities, especially in the north occupied West Bank and in the south. When we say in the north, we're talking about 4 cities at least were attacked: Nablus, Qalqilia, Tul Karim, and Jenin. This is what happened. During the last week, we've seen a lot of assaults, but not just to steal sheep, to attack Palestinians. For example, we were in Qusra village. It's a small village very near to Til. The Israeli settlers, they came during the night, they burned the mosque, they assaulted the residents. They stole their belongings, they destroyed their livelihoods, sources, they stole their sheep, and they withdrew.
1: And that is a place that you were just out reporting in, is that right?
2: Yes, I was reporting in the north-occupied West Bank during the last week. It was a heavy week. We couldn't stop counting the attacks, and we couldn't stop accounting the injuries because the settlers were attacking these communities nonstop. 4 Palestinians killed, but dozens injured.
1: Mohammed, the UN's official number as of a couple of days ago was this latest round of violence has led to the deaths of 8 people. Since last Friday, when the incident kicked off the latest rounds of violence, what are the local official numbers for dead and injured?
2: I don't exactly remember, but I can tell you that since the beginning of this year, the number is 87, but the UN counted 18 by settlers since 2026. Because they have like different measures, they don't know exactly the difference between the UN numbers and the Palestinian Ministry of Health is usually because they're not sure that this Palestinian was killed by the Israeli forces or the settler.
1: I was going to ask, what is it like where you are in Ramallah?
2: The number of attacks at Ramallah is the biggest. Why? Ramallah, it's a little bit cold inside the city, but the outskirts, because each city has like hundreds of villages and camps around it and Bedouin communities, hundreds. The city itself which is very small area from the whole government, Ramallah. It's a small area.
16: Okay.
2: What happens is the settlers, they don't go into the areas.
16: They attack on the outskirts of the city?
2: Yes, this is what they do. They only attack at the outskirts, where there's like a few Palestinians living in one of the villages. A few dozens of Palestinians living in other Bedouin communities. These are the attacked area. By the way, by time, we usually see that any of these attacked areas.
16: You mentioned the Israeli forces have warned the public that attacks by extremist settlers undermine security, distract security forces, and can fuel further violence. What are they doing on the ground to try to prevent this violence?
2: Nothing. They only are ordered to protect these settlers. The Israeli government, during the war at Iran, counted the occupied West Bank as one of its fronts during the wars they are going through, because there is a unit specified to protect the settlers. By the way, the oppositions of for this government, they are asking Netanyahu to stop supporting the settlers. 600 former Israeli commander asked Donald Trump in a letter to stop supporting the illegal settlers.
16: Benjamin Netanyahu, the Israeli prime minister, did tell CNN earlier this month that he doesn't accept settler violence. It's a small group of what he calls juvenile delinquents that are responsible for the attacks and not actually settlers themselves. That's what he said.
2: Yeah.
16: What do you make of that?
2: Let me tell you what. Since the beginning of the war, we started hearing something called the Settlement Council. Okay. The Settlement Council is the one who decides what's happening on the ground here. Each area has a settler's leader. Okay. While their attacks are going on, the Israeli soldiers tell the residents, because the Palestinians, they don't have anyone to support them or to stop the attack. So the only way they can talk to is the soldiers, the IDF soldiers, as you call them, the Israeli soldiers. They keep on asking them, why don't you stop the settler from attacking us? At least I heard it twice last week. The soldier keeps on telling the Palestinians that the settler's rank is higher than mine. I can't stop him.
16: You heard this from Palestinians who overheard that exchange?
2: Yes, they're saying that we tried to talk to the soldier. Why don't you stop them? He told them clearly, this settler has a higher rank than mine. I can't stop him. This is A. B, the Israeli soldiers don't even try to hear from the Palestinians. They attack with the settlers. Like what happened in Tel yesterday. They saw the two settlers holding their weapons against the Palestinians, trying to shoot them. Despite that, they were attacking the Palestinians during the settlers' attack. Then, when they heard one bullet going off, sounded on the area, they started shooting. And maybe you saw this social media, the video which was viral on social media. Soldiers are shooting everywhere. Settlers are shooting everywhere. And this is what we're expecting every day. We try to withdraw. Whenever we see settlers, we have to withdraw. Because sometimes we can talk to the soldiers. Sometimes, despite they use the tear gas canister, the sound explosives against us, a lot of times it happened. But whenever the settlers, they take our equipment and we can't take it back. That's the minimum. I'm talking about the attacks. And then they start attacking. If we didn't listen to them, they start attacking. So it's not safe for us. It's not safe to our crew.
16: Mohammed, what drives you to continue doing this work despite the significant dangers to you and your colleagues?
2: This is our job and this is human rights. This is other Palestinian human rights. We believe that this is the only chance we have to protect our people. Because nobody listens to their voices. Nobody knows anything about them. I keep on asking them, why do you want to talk to the media? He said, because I was threatened different times, a lot of times during the last few months. I was talking to people, they lost their sons. Why don't want to talk to the media? Because the Israeli forces immediately, they go to the family and they warn them. I'm not talking about Israeli settlers. So the only way to protect the people here, you know, imagine, it's only journalists.
16: How do you explain this work you do to your family and the risks that you're taking?
2: I don't explain. We have to keep on doing this. This is the minimum we can do. Whenever we go to cover, we have to say goodbye to our family. I have to make sure that she has enough money till I come back, because I'm not sure that I'm going to come back. I have to have enough money in my bank so I can make sure that my wife with my kids are able to buy their basic needs, because a lot of times we're arrested, we're attacked. A lot of injury, a lot of journalists, like, for example, Al Arabi Group and Al Jazeera English Group last week, they were kept in Hawara in an area by settlers and Israeli forces for the rest of the day. And we didn't know whether they are coming back or not. So this is how it's going. And I keep, you know, sometimes I keep on asking the journalists, why do we keep on doing this? Because this is the only way we can protect our people. And this is not going to stop. I can't stay with my son while there's an attack out there happening without covering it.
1: Mohammed Elwan is a Palestinian journalist who reports from the city of Ramallah in the West Bank. Venezuela has the largest proven oil reserves in the world, even more than Saudi Arabia. But what happens to oil revenues has long been as opaque as the oil itself. Not much has changed since U.S. forces ousted President Nicolas Maduro in January. Washington took control of much of the country's oil revenue, but there's no information on where that money went. Where it has gone has become an even more urgent question after two devastating earthquakes hit last month. The world's Latin America correspondent Tibisa Isaya reports.
17: Venezuela has a long history of secrecy around public money. For well over a decade, people have not really known how much oil money enters the country or where it goes. Humberto Piñango, a survivor from recent earthquakes in Venezuela, puts that frustration more simply.
18: Tenemos oro, tenemos petróleo, y eso es un realerón, imagínate. Yo creo que eso se lo lleva el fantasma.
17: We have gold, we have oil. That's a huge amount of money, he says. But I think a ghost takes it away. The man with the hidden hand, he says. Independent journalists and watchdog groups have documented widespread corruption and secrecy in Venezuela for decades. The country has not published national budgets for 12 years. Economist Omar Zambrano says many Venezuelans hoped that would change after January when the U.S. took control of the country's finances.
19: Después de la intervención de los Estados Unidos, renació la esperanza de monitorear al menos.
17: There was hope that the U.S. would impose rules and force more transparency, he says. But that has not happened.
19: Los niveles de opacidad antes del 3 de enero y después del 3 de enero siguen siendo prácticamente los mismos.
17: He says the lack of transparency before and after Maduro was taken remains the same. The difference now is that two governments share responsibility, Venezuela and the U.S. The Venezuelan government created a website to track money receipts from oil sales. But it lists only one transfer, $300 million in March. Other than that, neither side has provided any accounting. President Trump says Venezuela is now a happy country.
20: Really, I mean, outside of what happened, it was a big earthquake, knocked down buildings. But outside, it was really it's a happy country again. The people are happy. They're dancing in the streets.
17: But Darwin Rivas, who survived the quakes, does not agree. From a shelter in La Guaira, where he's been living since his apartment building collapsed, he told me this.
21: Porque supuestamente que cuando si venían los gringos y eso, que Venezuela se iba a poner, ¿vale? No he visto mucho el cambio en realidad.
17: They said that when the Americans came, Venezuela would start doing well. But I haven't seen much change, he says. And I'm hoping with open arms, because life is difficult here, he says. Venezuela was already facing a deep economic crisis before the earthquakes. In the past decade, the economy collapsed, a quarter of the population left, and of those who remain, most live in poverty. The country still has the highest inflation rate in the world. Economists estimate that Venezuela made about $13 billion from oil sales in the first half of this year, but most people have not seen a change. Economist Asdrubal Olivero says that doesn't mean the $13 billion simply disappeared.
22: Es un dinero que, dadas las múltiples necesidades del país, prácticamente se hace insuficiente.
17: Some of it has helped pay for imports, oil production, and debts to Venezuela's oil partners, he says. Washington has given conflicting descriptions of its role. An executive order describes the U.S. as only a custodian of the funds. But Trump says Venezuelan oil has already paid for the U.S. military intervention many times over.
23: We brought millions of barrels of oil out. They're making more money now for the country than they've ever made before, and we're making a lot of money too.
17: It's not clear how Trump calculated that claim or whether the U.S. is keeping part of the revenue. At a recent hearing, Republican Congresswoman Maria Elvira Salazar pressed a State Department official to release audits by consulting firm KPMG.
0: Could you show Congress one of those audits?
3: Yeah, Congresswoman, as Secretary Rubio has said, we will produce for Congress, you know, appropriate summaries.
0: So I would love to see, it's been 6 months, I would like to see two reports because it's every 3 months.
17: The official promised to release the audits, but did not say when. The earthquakes have made the question even more urgent. Rebuilding damaged and destroyed homes could cost at least $2.4 billion. And it's not clear where that money will be coming from. The top U.S. diplomat in Caracas, John Barrett, said some oil revenue will go toward reconstruction, but he hasn't said how much. For the world, I'm Tibisa Isaiah.
1: Still to come, an apparent terror attack in Germany leads to calls to rein in Islamic extremism, but critics say that is only part of the problem.
4: Right-wing extremists outnumber Islamist extremists by far. That's a simple fact.
1: That is straight ahead on The World.
6: 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Coming up next at 4, we'll hear the latest headlines from NPR on All Things Considered. We will also have more looks at Siouxland Public Media News from Brett Hayworth. Later tonight at 6, it's World Cafe plus National Native News. That is followed, as always, by SPM PM at 8 tonight. 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
24: This is The World. I'm Carolyn Beeler. Politicians across Germany are calling for tougher action against Islamic extremism. That is a week after a deadly attack on a Berlin Pride event. One person died and 31 were injured when a man rammed a vehicle into a crowd of revelers and then attacked them with a machete. Authorities say the attacker, who died in a confrontation with police, had pledged allegiance to the Islamic State. The German chancellor vowed this week to toughen security laws. The far-right AfD party said the government must do more to protect people from religious radicals. Those statements are ringing hollow with many LGBTQ activists, as the world's Europe correspondent Orla Berry reports.
25: The blame game started a little over 24 hours after last Saturday's attack.
26: Ich kann jedenfalls nicht verstehen, dass ich an jedem Ort der Welt mein Handy orten kann.
25: German Chancellor Friedrich Merz said the security services had questions to answer. How is it that I could track my cell phone anywhere in the world, he said, and yet it's technically impossible for the security authorities to determine where individuals who pose a very significant threat are located at any given time. Berlin's mayor said he was dumbstruck at the way the judicial system had behaved. And the far-right AfD party said it was all the fault of the government and its migration policies, notwithstanding the fact that Abdul Balut, the 21-year-old attacker, was born in Germany.
27: He was obviously radicalized in German society, and we need to take responsibility for that.
25: Yamuna Ullmann is executive director of the German Council on Preventing Extremism. Balut, who was shot dead by police following a manhunt last Sunday, had been on the authorities' radar for several years. In 2022, he was convicted of assault and extortion. He tried to join the so-called Islamic State group three times. And in May, he was sentenced to close to 2 years in prison for preparing what the court heard was a serious act of violence, endangering the state. The sentence by a juvenile court, though, was suspended, and Balut was ordered to attend a de-radicalization program.
27: The organization that worked with him is part of our network, and he spoke with the professionals twice.
25: De-radicalization programs do work, Ullmann tells me, but they can take years.
27: And the experts realized only after two sessions that he was not interested in starting this process.
25: It was really clear, she says, he had no intention of de-radicalizing. Germany's interior minister said this week that the country's juvenile justice laws needed to be re-examined. Hans-Jakob Schindler, a counter-extremism expert in Berlin, says local police have questions to answer too.
4: There was a camera installed at the entry of the perpetrator's home because it was deemed a high-risk individual, but there was only an analysis of the footage of the camera every 24 hours.
25: Schindler, a senior director of the Counter-Extremism Project, says that just wasn't good enough. In the past few years, much of the debate about extremism in Germany has focused on the far right.
4: Right-wing extremist individuals outnumber Islamist extremists in Germany by far. That's a simple fact of life.
25: But Schindler says attacks from Islamist extremists have historically been deadlier.
4: When you look at the highest category of dangerous individuals, you have 410 to just about 80. So 410 Islamists who are deemed at all times to conduct serious violence at any point, compared to over 80 right-wing extremists who fall into the same category.
25: Still, he says, to see the far-right AfD party talking about protecting Germans from extremist attacks is just a little hypocritical.
4: Too many of their individuals were involved with violence-oriented right-wing extremist groups, some already classified as terrorism, but I think a little bit more restraint would have been in order, but of course, populist parties make populist statements.
25: For some in Berlin, those statements from AfD lawmakers this week have been really hard to stomach.
5: We have a climate of hate, and the climate starts with queerphobic words, and the AfD is part of creating that climate, and that increases the likelihood of physical violence.
25: Rain Hornstein, a legal activist who campaigns for LGBTQ rights, was at the Pride event last Saturday. Even before the attack, Hornstein, who identifies as non-binary, took precautions.
5: I had to organize bodyguards to attend Pride. So I asked around to find people who would walk me from my house to the demonstration because I was scared of being attacked on the way there. And I've been doing this for several years now. And every time there's a Pride, I'm wondering, should I even attend?
25: Hornstein had left the event before the attack happened. Ali Darvich was there too.
7: As a gay man, it was heartbreaking. And someone who was born into a Muslim family, it was also painful to know that many peaceful Muslims would once again feel judged because of the actions of one extremist.
25: Darvich has another reason to feel judged. He's a police officer, although he was off duty last Saturday. The police may have made some mistakes, he says, but his biggest worry is how the attack will affect the local Muslim community.
7: We absolutely have to confront Islamist extremism wherever it exists, but at the same time we have to avoid treating millions of peaceful Muslims as if they were responsible for the actions of a single extremist.
25: And fighting extremism needs to start early, like in schools, he says. Darvey says he knows some people might be nervous about going to Pride events in the future.
7: And that's completely understandable because they have a lot of fear in them. But I hope they won't stay away forever because like Pride has always been about courage, visibility and freedom.
25: And if fear keeps us away, he says, then the extremists have won. For the world, I'm Orla Barry.

0: And now there are three. Overnight, Asia's Soccer Federation joined Europe's and North America's in opposing FIFA's plan to partially privatize the World Cup. The Asian Football Confederation said it stands with its regional counterparts and criticized FIFA's lack of transparency. This comes in response to Gianni Infantino, FIFA's president, announcing a plan to spin off the World Cup into a private venture with investors. The anchor investor would be a private equity firm started by Joshua Kushner. He is the brother of President Trump's son-in-law, Jared Kushner. Europe's Soccer Federation has already promised to boycott the next World Cup if Infantino does not drop the idea. The Federation's Vice President Laura McAllister explains why opposition has been so fierce.
1: If you have private equity, their first responsibility is to the shareholders, and then you are driven by a profit motive first and foremost. And what that does is make you make bad decisions. So, for example, enlarging competitions at the risk of player welfare, selling tickets at prices that fans can't afford, moving games out of territory and so on.
0: So far, FIFA has signaled it intends to push ahead and have its 211 member countries vote on the privatization plan. But passage is now in doubt now that three soccer federations, which represent a majority of FIFA member countries, are strongly opposed. More global stories are coming your way. Stay with us. This is The World.
2: After Dr. Anthony Fauci's contentious Senate hearing, experts worry trust in public health in the U.S. may erode further.
3: That devaluing will make it much harder to do the work of public health.
2: I'm Sasha Pfeiffer. Public health officials say declining confidence in their field could make people more vulnerable to current pathogens and future pandemics. That story on All Things Considered from NPR News.

0: sunny tomorrow, a high of 81. Sunny again on Sunday, high gets to 84. It is 3:30. 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This is The World. I'm Carolyn Beeler. A Spanish border was breached yesterday by the largest mass crossing of migrants in the country's history. About 60,000 people, mostly young men, swam and scrambled from Morocco to an adjoining spit of land that belongs to Spain. The enclave is called Ceuta, and it's 7 square miles jut out into the Mediterranean near the Strait of Gibraltar. The World's Jerry Haddon has been following the story closely and joined me earlier from France. I asked him about the dramatic images we're seeing off of the streets and beaches of Ceuta and what it shows going on right now.
1: Things are still pretty chaotic. There are still tens of thousands of mostly young men wandering on the beach itself and on the roads that lead into the city. Many are chanting Morocco no, which is a reference to their desire not to be deported back to Morocco. They want to stay in Europe. But the Spanish government says nearly half of the roughly 60,000 people who crossed over the last day and a half have voluntarily returned to Morocco already, no doubt with a friendly nudge from the civil guardsmen on the Spanish side. Nevertheless, Ceuta is still overwhelmed. The entire population is just 83,000 people, so this has been a huge spike overnight.
0: Wow. Yeah, how and why did this happen now? This is such a huge group of people coming all at once.
1: Right. There are a few theories. One has to do with a Spanish Supreme Court decision from late June. It deemed illegal the summary deportations from Ceuta, which had been policy for years now. In other words, if the civil guard were to catch you, say, swimming across or around the border from Morocco via the Mediterranean into Spain, they'd dry you off, give you a clean set of clothes, and a free ride back to and across the Moroccan border. What the court ruled was that policy violates one's right to due process, the right to a hearing to see if they have, say, a legitimate reason or claim to be able to stay in Europe, such as a fear that their human rights are being violated.
0: So the theory goes that the news of that policy change got around and people just decided to try their luck at the swim.
1: We know the news has gotten around because on social media, the story's been everywhere. And the rumors have started as well, simplifying to some degree the situation, saying, you know, to potential border crossers, listen, if you go to Spain now and they catch you, they can't kick you out. In fact, you probably will be able to stay for quite a long time as the immigration process takes a while. So that's been a huge enticement, the theory goes, for people to cross now.
0: So that's one theory. Are there others that could have led to this massive attempt to reach Europe?
1: Well, yesterday also happened to be a national holiday in Morocco. It's called Throne Day, and it's essentially their biggest national holiday. And the one idea is that possibly the Moroccan military either was more lax or had a lesser presence on the land and sea where they're normally patrolling on their side of the border.
0: Was this a coordinated attempt for all these people to cross at once?
1: It does seem like it on the surface. I mean, 60,000 people nearly at once is a huge number and something that would seem to need some sort of organization. The Spanish government is certainly blaming human trafficking groups. They do exist, for a pretty hefty sum of money. They promise to get you across the border into Europe. Their business has died off in recent years because that border's been built up quite a bit. But the thing is that everyone is connected online on TikTok and Instagram and so forth. So this could very well have been a case where the news spread very quickly. Everyone sort of saw it at once and just went to the border with this idea in their heads that, you know, it's now or never, essentially.
0: So how is the Spanish government responding to this?
1: Prime Minister Sanchez has headed down to Ceuta in person to show support for the community there and for law enforcement and military. He has sent hundreds of soldiers as well to support the overwhelmed civil guardsmen. And Spain says it's going to try to extend its water border much farther out with perhaps a system of buoys. And it's also returning, it says, as soon as possible, all of the migrants who've crossed in the last day and a half. We don't yet know how they were able to elude Moroccan forces on the Moroccan side of the border. But Spain is saying that Morocco is being very cooperative in this process, and it's certainly not laying the blame at Morocco's feet.
0: Jerry, you were actually reporting on this subject in Ceuta about a year and a half ago.
1: I was. I wanted to understand what was motivating people to make this dangerous crossing and also how they were doing it, given the massive border buildup at the time there.
0: So let's listen back to that reporting now.
1: Ceuta looms large for migrants because it's Europe. If they can get in, chances are they can stay. Before they try, a lot of them hide up here in the woods and caves.
2: We're walking up a mountain path. It's dotted with rocks and these sort of thick bushes. If you look behind them, you can find sometimes remnants of what migrants have left behind. I just went behind one bush and I'm looking at an old kind of a sleeping bag tied up with string and a degraded piece of something that might have been a mattress.
1: Migrants can camp up here for weeks, months, even years before finally crossing, if they make it. Because down below, Moroccan security forces patrol the one coastal road. Coast Guard boats patrol the harbor. And at the border itself stand two 20-foot-high fences topped with razor wire. There are cameras and thermal sensors. On the Spanish side, brigades of civil guardsmen stand at the watch. It's a formidable barrier, but migrants have a long-standing tactic to try to get past all this. French-speaking African migrants call it the frap. It roughly translates as a bum rush. Hundreds of migrants will gather in the hills, rush the fence en masse, and climb for their lives. In this attempt recorded 3 years ago, 1,100 migrants took part. They fought with Moroccan and Spanish agents, got tear gassed, truncheoned, shot with rubber balls. In the chaos, dozens got caught and lacerated on the razor wire. 20-year-old student Amadou Barry went along on a bunch of fraps like that, starting back in 2022. I tried so many times, I never even counted, he says. Barry's come all the way from Guinea in West Africa, fleeing, he says, political turmoil. Barry eventually gave up on the large-scale assaults and went stealth, sneaking to the fence with just one other person. It's all about luck, he says. The last time I tried, no one came to hit us with truncheons. We are here now, safe and sound, he says. It was destiny. Barry's walking along a road in Ceuta up to what's called the Seti. It's an overcrowded complex where migrants are held until they either get asylum, get deported, or are just released because Spain can't figure out where they're from. Barry's story of giving up on the FRAP squares with what local authorities say. These days, says Civil Guard spokesman Alfonso Cruzado, we're seeing fewer and fewer migrants getting trapped at the fences. But the heavily guarded, fortified fence line isn't exactly a border control success story, because it's created what's called a balloon effect, pushing migrants towards a far more dangerous route. One morning last summer, some 140, mostly Moroccans, braved strong currents, swimming far out to sea to bypass border controls. In a video online, it looks like the start of some triathlon. But by the time the migrants reach the beach in Ceuta, several appear unconscious. Police and Red Cross workers race frantically into the surf, pulling people to shore. It's been a dramatic year, says Red Cross spokesperson Germinal Castillo. This year, we've responded to 2,163 calls, he says, and provided emergency care to 868 migrants. It's an enormous number. Castillo says too often they find cadavers when they arrive, and he says a far larger number of migrants are swept out to sea and never found. It's the most lamentable way to die, he says, out there in the silence, in absolute anonymity. The Straits of Gibraltar, he says, is one of the largest mass graves in Europe, and no one talks about it. Migrants talk about it, but not the way Castillo does. TikTok is filled with selfie videos of upbeat migrants dressed in wetsuits with fins on the Moroccan side of the border. They buy them in shops there, then slip into the sea at night for a swim that can take up to 10 hours. This video was made by an Algerian named El Japoni before flippering off. By morning, he'd posted a second clip of himself walking barefoot on a Ceuta street, still wet from his swim, giving a thumbs up to his online followers. Outside the Seti, I run into him by coincidence.
3: شغل الفيديوهات هذوك ندير لهم في التجربه تاعي برك الناس التجربه تاعي كيفاش
4: ماشي I'm not trying to encourage people to come he says I'm just chronicling my journey for himself he says and for the loan sharks to whom he owes a lot of money for a business he says that went under during covid
3: they
4: came and sliced my thigh open with a sword he says pulling up his pants and showing a long clean scar Those parts of migrant stories, the trauma, the separation, they don't tend to make the socials. What gets posted are the victories, the good life on the other side, even if it's fake. And that's drawing more unaccompanied minors, says Pedro Nunes. Nunes volunteers at a foundation in Ceuta called San Antonio, where child migrants transitioning to adulthood can live and learn skills like cooking.
5: We always say about how the revolution will not be televised, but the migration is being televised. Like, it's being TikTokized, it's being... What they get through the internet is the, you know, curated experience of a friend or a family member that went to Europe, and all he posts about is amazing, luxurious life next to a Ferrari that's probably not even his. He just, you know, he found it in the street and took a selfie.
4: Luring others north with illusions of a better life. Here in Ceuta, there's another illusion that no one seems to share, that building tougher borders will dissuade people from trying to cross.
6: Et alors, tu sais, quand on nous dit, on leur dit tu vas perdre la vie.
4: You know, says the Red Cross's Castillo, when we say to a potential migrant, do not try to swim to Spain, you're going to lose your life. They usually answer, just what sort of life do you think we're talking about? And Castillo says, that's where the conversation ends. Back at the SETI, a dozen migrants pose for selfies outside the shelter because they've been released. They start off down the road towards the port where a ferry will take them to mainland Spain. They sing as they go, even if they don't know exactly where they'll end up or what kind of a life really awaits them. Because for now, at least, that doesn't matter. They're in. For The World, I'm Jerry Haddon, Ceuta, Spain.
0: Jerry Haddon first brought us that report in the winter of 2025. Picture this. You are a serious musician working hard to create art and make a living. Suddenly, on your music streaming profile, a new album appears in your name, but it is not you. It's all AI-generated, and you cannot get rid of it. Well, that is happening to an increasing number of artists. DW's Lars Bevenger met up with one of them in Oslo, Norway.
7: This is a track by and with bass player and composer Mats Eilertsen from his 2019 album Reveries and Revelations. He's released 13 solo albums and appeared on more than 100 releases and is considered one of Europe's top jazz performers. But earlier this year, one new album release by Mats Eilertsen was not quite what it purported to be.
8: Somebody who listens to my music contacted me and said there's a new album from you out. He found it on Tidal, but also could tell me it was on Spotify.
7: This was not Mats.
9: When you go to the places we used to go.
7: The album was posted under his name, on his profile, but it was AI-generated soft rock. With a cliched album cover. The process of uploading a track to a streaming service is fully automated, giving an AI product the exact same name as an established artist increases the chance that the AI music ends up on that artist's profile. In Mats Eilertsen's case, it meant the AI creator instantly got access to the real Mats thousands of fans.
8: I didn't feel angry or sad, I was just frustrated that this happened to me and this, we have come to this point.
7: AI-generated music is growing rapidly. The French streaming platform Deezer is so far the only major streaming service actively labeling such music, and they say that AI-generated tracks now represent nearly half of all new music uploaded to their platform. A lot of this is not listened to, but the scale and growth of the phenomenon is worrying many musicians.
10: When AI music came, it was more like, this sounds a bit generic, boring, flat. And we're seeing it become better and better.
7: Torstein Sloan is a guitarist and a representative from the Norwegian Artists Initiative for the Regulation of Artificial Intelligence. Bass player Mats Eilertsen is not the only Norwegian artist having had their name and profile taken over by AI, he tells me.
10: It is, for instance, Tor Gustavsen, there's Mathias Eik, I think Jacob Young has been exposed for this kind of fraud.
11: So why do you think these AI copies don't go for the bigger artists, like that you're an internationally hugely successful ones like Taylor Swift or someone like Justin Bieber?
10: I think there might be two reasons for that. One is because they have the power to sue. Also because big record companies, which already has big deals with AI companies, so they have this kind of AI agreement already. So we who are not protected by this is more exposed for, and don't also have the economic capacity to go against this kind of forces.
8: I thought it was fairly easy to get rid of this music. Apparently there are some forms that you can use to say that this music is not yours.
7: Mats Eilertsen contacted the streaming platforms where his profile had been misused and managed to get rid of it in most instances. On Spotify, however, the AI version of Mats remains, but now under its own profile, away from Mats's original discography. Spotify declined an interview for this piece, but sent this answer to my question of why the fake Mats Eilertsen is still allowed to exist on their platform. I quote, "Artists have shared the same or similar names for decades, long before AI was part of the picture. Ownership of artist names is governed by trademark and intellectual property laws and isn't something streaming platforms decide." End quote.
8: And since I don't have copyright over my own name, it's just another release out there.
11: So you basically would have to copyright your own name. Is that something you could do?
8: I never tried it. Maybe I should be the artist formerly known as Mats Eilertsen or something.
7: Few musicians can make a living from streaming royalties alone. Live performances are still the mainstay for people like Mats. He argues that this is also what the art is all about, a meeting between real people.
8: For us performing musicians, that's the most valuable asset now, with humans meeting each other in conversations or in a concert hall or in a cafe or in a pub. AI is here to stay, and it has a good positive sides, can create a lot of good things, but as humans we still have to meet each other and have a smile and chats, and that's still our strength, I think. And live music is still that side, and I think that's our strength in the future.
0: That was Lars Bevanger in Oslo. His story comes to us from DW's Inside Europe podcast.

0: those connections in its newest exhibition, Sioux City and the U.S. at 250. Through photographs and artifacts, the exhibition traces the region's transformation from native homeland to frontier settlement, industrial powerhouse, and diverse modern community. Information at siouxcitymuseum.org. Coming up next at 4, it's All Things Considered, and we'll also have a look at Siouxland Public Media News. 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
1: This is The World. I'm Carolyn Beeler. Much of the Northern Hemisphere seems to be burning right now. So far this month, we have covered devastating wildfires in Canada, France, and Spain. Now we are adding Scotland to that list. A major wildfire has torn through the Cairngorms National Park in the Highlands.
2: The National Park starts at the top of Cairngorm, Ben McDooey, the high ground at sort of 4,000 feet, and it then comes down through open moorland, beautiful forests. Some of them are native Caledonian pine woods, rivers, beautiful lochs with sand.
1: Tilly Smith described the area to me earlier today. She lives near the village of Glenmore, where she is co-owner of the Cairngorm Reindeer Center. She told me about being forced to evacuate alongside many other residents and tourists.
2: That was 2 weeks ago, and everybody was evacuated for 4 days. We were then allowed to return, but our businesses have remained closed all that time. And as I'm sure you can appreciate, this is our busiest season in July, August. And this is when most of our visitors visit us. They come to the mountains. They come to see our lovely reindeer. And we're missing all of the income that's associated with that through the reindeer center and through our obviously we have a shop and reception and everything else. So it's a devastating time for us.
1: I want to ask a little bit more about your business and the economic impact in just a second, but let's go back to the evacuation. What was that like? Did you have to move very quickly to evacuate? Was it frightening?
2: Yes, it was. The police came round at 2 o'clock in the afternoon and said, you've got to leave. So we took our, you know, we got reindeer who were down at the center up on the hill immediately. We decided that the reindeer on the hill that were in a large enclosed area should be let out of the enclosure because we were worried the fire might spread across there and the reindeer then wouldn't be able to escape.
1: Wow.
2: So we put them on the hill and they found refuge higher in the mountains away from the fires. And we've spent the last 2 weeks trying to get them back.
1: Oh, my gosh. So you let, how many reindeer do you have? And did you let them go, basically?
2: In the total herd, we have about 150. Now, the ones that were let go, there was about 35, 40 of them. But they're all ones that would normally not be out on the main mountain range. So they were slightly confused as to where they should be going. But they are reindeer at the end of the day. They live in a wild area, and I think they quite enjoyed their little jaunt out there. And since then, we've been tracking them down and bringing them home, and they've all got smiles on their faces. So I think they've had quite a grand time.
1: Were you, though, fearful for them and afraid that maybe the fire might impact them?
2: Well, the fire itself, you know, they're animals, and they had places to go. They had other places to go. And we were confident that they would graze on the natural vegetation, which they do anyway. But what I would say is that the fire that spread has burnt about a half of our grazing range.
1: Oh.
2: So going forward, you know, it takes a while for this to regenerate. And so we could go through tricky times when those times of year when the reindeer would normally be grazing on that burnt ground.
1: Might have to buy fodder for them or something.
2: Well, we can't really. They will just have to go to other places and we'll just have to manage them as well as we can. We do feed them, but the feed we give them is only part of their 24-hour diet.
1: How close did the fire come to, you know, your home or your business buildings?
2: Well, it probably came within half a mile.
1: Okay.
2: Very, very close. There's another set of buildings that are around about a third of a mile from us, and I believe the fire came as close as 200, 300 yards from Glenmore Lodge, which is a bit further into the forest. So, you know, it was very, very important to stop the fire from spreading through what is ancient Caledonian pine wood, but it has managed to carry on burning in the forest, and they're struggling to stop it burning, which is why they continue to

0: have the area closed off to visitors because they worry that it may reignite and they'll have to try and evacuate everybody again.
1: As you mentioned, this is the high season. I understand where you are is a big tourist area. It's largely supported by tourism.
0: So.
1: Yeah. What is the impact on the larger community of these evacuations and businesses being closed?
0: Massive impact. Within Glenmore itself, which is the forest going up onto Cairngorm Mountain, which is where our reindeer graze and where indeed there's a ski centre, which has winter and summer facilities. From Cairngorm Mountain to us, to the Lochmorlick Water Sports, the campsite, the youth hostel, the cafes, we have all been closed. And I would estimate that in excess of £150,000 per day is being lost by all the businesses here.
1: Mm.
0: You know, like all tourist sort of setups, you know, you make hay while the sun shines to tide you over the lean times of year when you don't have the visitors.
1: Yeah.
0: So it's an incredibly worrying situation. And for us here at the Cairngorm Reindeer Centre, the only way we can, you know, get income at the moment is through our support scheme. We do have an adopt a reindeer scheme, which is the only way that we can generate any income for the herd at the moment. I haven't stopped employing any of my people because, you know, every day we want to open and I can't expect them not to be employed and then expect them to come back and work for us.
1: Yeah.
0: So everybody's jobs are secure, but it's putting the business in a tremendously difficult situation.
1: Scotland is not a place that we associate with fires. Has this kind of thing ever happened there before?
0: You do get fires. There was a very big one last year north of us on what we call the Darver Moor, and that took weeks to subside. The trouble is what happens is the fire goes into the peat, and the peat is a special type of soil structure that is like little bit like fuel, really.
1: Yeah, it's very flammable.
0: It's the sort of early stages of fossil fuel, and it's very inflammable. And so once the fire goes into the peat, it holds it there, and it spreads it, and it can spread it under the ground, and then it can pop up somewhere else. So it is a worry. It was also fanned by very high winds, you know, extraordinarily high winds for the time of year in the summer. And we are seeing extraordinary times. And I think this is, you know, it's showing that the climate is changing and places like Scotland are going to be affected by wildfires as well as places that more normally have to cope with wildfires. Now what I would say on a positive note is these areas will regenerate, they will regrow, but they'll take time.
1: Tilly Smith is the co-owner of the Cairngorm Reindeer Centre in Glenmore. That's where we will leave it on this Friday. The World is produced by GBH and PRX, broadcasting weekdays from the Nan and Bill Harris studio in Boston. I'm Carolyn Beeler. Enjoy the weekend. We'll meet you right back here on Monday.

0: 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By the PRX Ambassador Council, whose members include Serena Altschul, John and Kimberly Morch, Christopher Sakara, Jennifer Carroll, Belinda Kiley, Lawrence Hall, and Dan Tauber. The World's theme music is composed by Ned Porter. 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
1: 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Happy Friday. This is Earl Horlick. Currently in Sioux City, we're looking at cloudy skies and 69 degrees. The Iowa Lakes area is a little light rain currently and 62. For tonight, expect partly cloudy conditions with a low of 61. For your Saturday forecast, mostly sunny skies with a high of 83. That's going to be repeated for Sunday and Monday, mostly sunny skies with highs in the mid-80s. Coming up at 6 p.m., we have World Cafe. At 8 p.m., Mark Munger's SPM PM, and I'll be back at 10 o'clock with a new edition of Mixtape Dance Party. It's a good one tonight, so check it out. But up next, we have All Things Considered from National Public Radio. That's up next right here on Siouxland Public Media. Enjoy your afternoon.
2: We canceled investments that we had planned for Europe and, in fact, pursuing, because we don't think that's a legal taking for the industry.
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3: I'm Sasha Pfeiffer.
4: And I'm Juana Summers. After Dr. Anthony Fauci's contentious Senate hearing, experts worry trust in public health in the U.S. may erode further.
5: You see someone like this be just completely vilified. 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Like, do I want to raise my hand?
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6: You cannot separate anymore the social conflicts and displacements and people suffering from these environmental changes.
4: And country legend Shania Twain comes on NPR's Wildcard.
3: First, this news.
7: Live from NPR News in Washington, I'm Ryland Barton. President Trump now says the U.S. hasn't agreed to grant Ukraine licenses to produce Patriot missile systems. NPR's Franco Ordonez reports on Trump backing away from his offer earlier this month.
8: Less than 3 weeks ago, Trump told Ukrainian President Volodymyr Zelensky that the U.S. would give Ukraine a license to manufacture Patriot air defense missiles, something Kyiv has long wanted. But now Trump says the U.S. must be judicious with sharing the technology.
9: Now, we have not agreed to that. We're talking about it. But it's a hard thing to give away that kind of technology. And I don't think this would ever happen. But, you know, those people that you give that technology, they can someday turn on you.
8: Access to the missiles has been a critical part of Ukraine's defense in the war. The Biden administration sent stockpiles over to assist, but Trump has so far resisted doing so. Franco Ordonez, NPR News, the White House.
7: About 60,000 migrants crossed from Morocco into Spain's North African exclave Ceuta over the past day. It's equivalent to 70% of the population of the city. At least 57 migrants died on the journey. The Spanish government said most of the people who made the crossing soon returned voluntarily after the sudden arrival of so many triggered chaos and a humanitarian crisis. NPR's Miguel Macias has more from Spain.
10: Today, Prime Minister Pedro Sanchez had to fly to Ceuta, the Spanish territory near Morocco, where the migrants were entering to address this crisis that is turning into a PR nightmare for him. His government has been welcoming of migrants. Today, however, he called the incident a violation of Spain's territorial integrity. strong words to describe migrants coming to the country.
7: NPR's Miguel Macias reporting. The Justice Department is increasingly charging ICE protesters with conspiracy, which can lead to years in federal prison. As NPR's Meg Anderson reports, many of these conspiracy cases have been dismissed, but some protesters have been convicted.
11: NPR looked at the use of one charge, conspiracy to impede or injure an officer, over the last 5 years. The statute has been used infrequently, historically, but since 2025, the DOJ has charged more than 36 people with it in at least 10 different states. All of them involve people protesting ICE. Aaron Turr, with the Foundation for Individual Rights and Expression, says some of these cases involve things like property destruction.
12: But some defendants aren't accused of personally engaging in that conduct. So the concern there is that the government may be casting too wide a net.
11: In a statement, the DOJ told NPR that federal prosecutors are right to prioritize these cases and that people should not mistake impeding officers with peaceful protest. Meg Anderson, NPR News.
7: U.S. stocks rose today. The S&P 500 climbed more than 0.5%. 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
13: Republican U.S. Senate nominee Ashley Hinson will campaign in Plymouth and Woodbury counties over the next 2 days. She will speak at 4:15 p.m. Friday at the Plymouth County Fairgrounds in Lamars. Then on Saturday morning in Sioux City, members of the Northwest Iowa Republican Women's Group will work with Hinson on a door-knocking day of action. Hinson currently serves as a congresswoman in eastern Iowa. She's vying for the U.S. Senate seat with Democrat Josh Turek. U.S. Senator Joni Ernst is not seeking re-election. In another political event, the United Today Stronger Tomorrow group held a Thursday online press event to discuss cuts to Medicaid funding. Two of the participants were Democratic State Senator Caitlin Dray of Sioux City and Alex Waters, a former Sioux City Council member. The federal Medicaid and Medicare programs were enacted 61 years ago this week. In other news, gas prices in Iowa rose by nearly 25 cents per gallon over the month of July, new statistics show. Through July 8th, the weekly gas price in Iowa for self-serve unleaded dropped for 7 consecutive weeks. However, two steep weekly climbs over the next 2 weeks for a combined 32 cents took the price to $3.80 per gallon. To finish off the month, the price for self-service unleaded dropped by 5 cents this week to $3.75 per gallon. The current price is 83 cents per gallon more when compared to a year ago, and the national unleaded price is $4.09. Stations in Siouxland are selling unleaded in the range from $3.58 to $3.89. The prices spiked as the war in Iran resulted in the Strait of Hormuz being greatly blocked from shipping oil from Middle East nations. I'm Brett Hayworth for Siouxland Public Media News. You can check out this news and other Siouxland Public Media shows on our website, which is kwit.org.
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1: You ain't nothing but a hound dog. Been snooping around the door. You ain't nothing but a hound dog.
2: Support today for Welcome Sit Stay comes from Greenberg's Jewelers. Good afternoon, Gretchen Gondek with my lovely co-host, Deanna Jarvis.
3: Thank
2: from
3: you.
2: Noah's Hope. Welcome. So we're going to talk about this handsome guy.
3: Yeah, Dennis is his name.
2: Dennis.
3: And instantly I think Dennis the Menace, but he actually is complete opposite of that. He's a good boy. He is a six-month-old, we think, mastiff mix of some sort. So he's going to be a big boy, but he's just chill, like your typical mastiff. He's just laid back and kind of goes with the flow. But whoever adopts him will have to take the time and make sure to train him properly, because the last thing you need is a 100-pound dog that's out of control. So a big yard would do best. He loves other dogs. He loves kids. I don't know as if he's been around cats in his foster home, but we can always cat test any dog that anyone's interested in to make sure that they stay safe.
2: All right, and for more information,
3: we have pictures of him up on our website, NoahsHopeAnimalRescue.com, and on Facebook.
2: All right. Thanks, Deanna.
3: Thank you.
4: Live from NPR News in Culver City, California, I'm Duane Brown. The Colorado River is facing dire drought conditions, and a federal plan released today seeks to curb water usage across several of the states it supplies, including California, Arizona, and Nevada. The Colorado provides water to tens of millions of people, and those three states could face dramatic cuts in their water use over the next 2 years. Sarah Porter is with the Center for Waterway Policy at Arizona State University.
5: The amount of water that they're looking at cutting is 440,000 acres for California, which is about 10% of California's apportionment, and 760,000 acre feet for Arizona. And that is just around half of the amount of water that flows in the canal that brings Colorado River water from the western border of the state to Phoenix and Tucson to tribes, cities, and industries.
4: Moroccan security officials confronted crowds of migrants today trying to cross the border into the Spanish territory of Ceuta. This comes after a sharp influx of migrant crossing attempts this week. Michael Colocchi reports at least 57 people have died while trying to make the crossing.
6: Moroccan police used tear gas to push back migrants trying to make their way into Ceuta, one of two autonomous Spanish cities in northern Morocco. Several vehicles were set on fire during earlier clashes between the migrants and security personnel. Those who died include some who drowned or were killed in a stampede to cross a breakwater barrier near a border checkpoint. Meanwhile, Spanish authorities said they had stopped the rush of migrants making their way across the border, saying that most of the more than 50,000 people who had made the crossing by land and sea were heading back voluntarily.
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7: Good afternoon. I'm Alejandra Perez for Siouxland Public Media News. As extreme heat remains in the area, the warming shelter in Sioux City is trying to keep up with demand for services. The warming shelter provides services to
8: South Korean stocks have been buffeted by whiplashing sentiment about artificial intelligence. South Korea is home to several tech companies that are crucial parts of the AI boom, including Samsung and the memory chip maker SK Hynix. Last year, investors poured into Korean tech stocks, pushing the benchmark KOSPI index up nearly 200%. For the past month or so, though, it's been on a steady downward slide as fears about overinvestment in AI bubbled up. Until today, the KOSPI had fallen nearly 40% from its peak. On some days, so-called circuit breakers kicked in to pause trading when shares plummeted. But as the week came to a close, Samsung, SK Hynix, and others caught a big updraft as sentiment shifted once again, giving the KOSPI its biggest one-day gain ever. John Ruich, NPR News.
4: The FBI is now investigating a series of cyber attacks targeting dozens of water plants in Minnesota and several other states. Preliminary findings suggest Iran may have been behind the cyber attacks, but President Trump, who's been at odds with state and local officials in Minnesota, blamed local leadership for the ongoing breach, but he cited no evidence. 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
1: 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Happy Friday, this is Earl Horlick. The Siouxland Chamber Orchestra will present its inaugural concert, Wildflowers, that's taking place at 3 p.m. on Sunday at Immaculate Conception Church in Sioux City. This brand-new ensemble, directed by Michael Wajiha, presents a free concert, including musical selections inspired by the Wildflowers of the Les Hills, with works by Mozart, Gustav Host, John Rutter, and more. And also taking place next Thursday, August 6th, and playing through the 16th, Lamar's Community Theater will be presenting the classic musical My Fair Lady at the Postal Playhouse. My Fair Lady follows Elijah Doolittle, Henry Higgins, and Colonel Pickering in Edwardian London as an arrogant fanatics professor wagers he can transform a Cockney flower girl into a fine lady. At this hour, Sioux City's looking at overcast skies and windy conditions and 69 degrees. The Iron Lakes area has low rain and they're at 61. For tonight, partly cloudy skies with a low of 61 in Sioux City. For Saturday, mostly sunny with a high of 83. And for Sunday,

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1: 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Happy Friday! We've made it through the work week. My name is Earl Horlick, and currently in Sioux City we're looking at overcast skies and breezy conditions and 70. The Iowa Elixir is breezy and overcast and 63. For tonight, expect partly cloudy skies with an overnight low of 61. And for your Saturday forecast, mostly sunny with a high of 83. Coming up at 6 p.m., we have World Cafe. At 8 p.m., Mark Munger's SPM PM. And I'll be back at 10 o'clock with a new edition of Mixtape Dance Party. It's a good playlist. You're going to enjoy it, so check the show out from 10 until midnight tonight. Now let's go back to All Things Considered right here on Siouxland Public Media. Have a great Friday.
0: President Trump announced a breakthrough on Hamas disarmament and a transition in Gaza.
2: But it didn't take long for Israel and Hamas to raise objections. We'll hear from our correspondent in Tel Aviv.
0: Today is Friday, July 31st, and this is All Things Considered from NPR News. I'm Juana Summers.
2: And I'm Sasha Pfeiffer. A special court is giving the U.S. government another way to deport people deemed a threat to national security.
0: It was created by Congress 30 years ago, but held its first hearing this week.
3: I think the Department of Justice picked the strongest possible case as their first trial balloon.
2: Also, we meet public health workers at a Michigan health department.
0: They've been investigating a flood of new cyclosporiasis cases, and just a few months ago, they were dealing with the measles outbreak.
4: Like, whoa. If nationally they don't even know what's going on, like, how are we locally expected to know what's going on?
2: First, this news.
5: Live from NPR News in Washington, I'm Ryland Barton. The UN Secretary General is urging Israel and Hamas to follow through on a peace plan and says Syria needs more international help to recover from its long civil war. He says the world needs more diplomacy, as NPR's Michelle Kelman reports.
6: Just back from a trip to Syria, Jordan, and Cyprus, Secretary General Antonio Guterres tells reporters that there's one message that's impossible to ignore.
7: The region and the world's cannot afford more war.
6: Guterres says the war in Iran is driving global instability, upending energy and food markets. He's calling for a return to diplomacy. The only good news in recent days, the UN chief says, is a Trump administration announcement that Hamas in Gaza will disarm and Israel will withdraw as part of a plan announced last year. Now there's a roadmap and the UN chief is urging all sides to follow it. Michelle Kellerman, NPR News, the State Department.
5: After Dr. Anthony Fauci's contentious Senate hearing earlier this week, experts worry that Republicans' pursuit of the retired federal infectious disease researcher could further erode trust in public health. Here's NPR's Ari Daniel.
8: Public health officials say that declining confidence in their field may make people more vulnerable to current pathogens and future pandemics, leading to more illness and injury. Dr. Georges Benjamin, who heads the American Public Health Association, says his colleagues need to be able to provide educated and evidence-based information to lawmakers.
9: We can't be tainted by a fear that if we say something, they'll do something to destroy our careers and maybe even put our lives in risk.
8: Benjamin adds that those considering a career in public health may end up having second thoughts in light of the recent attacks on Fauci and and sweeping cuts to federal programs. Ari Daniel, NPR News.
5: The Trump administration wants taxpayers to pay millions of dollars in reimbursements for security around its 250th anniversary celebrations. NPR's Rachel Treisman reports.
10: The Department of the Interior is asking Congress for $10 million to cover what it says are elevated security costs for three events on the National Mall, a prayer event in May, the Great American State Fair, and the 4th of July fireworks. Congress already allocated $150 million to events celebrating America's milestone birthday. Most of that money went to Freedom 250, the White House-backed group behind the high-profile events in D.C. The group has not disclosed how much money it raised from donors. Democrats say Freedom 250, not taxpayers, should cover the additional costs. The group has more events planned for August, including an IndyCar race near the National Mall. Rachel Treisman, NPR News.
5: New York officials are suing prediction market platform Kalshi, calling it an illegal, unlicensed gambling operation. A growing number of states are suing prediction market companies. 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
11: Good afternoon. This is Brett Hayworth for Siouxland Public Media News. As the number of Siouxland people riding new style scooters and e-bikes is spiking upwards, a rash of injuries from crashes is also rising. The Director of Emergency Services at Lakes Regional Healthcare in Spirit Lake says injuries are rising and being made worse by the fact that many riders are not wearing helmets. Teresa Picorni told Explore Okoboji News that broken extremities are expected from bicycles, but with the higher speeds of scooters and e-bikes, the injuries can be more extreme. Head injuries such as fractured skulls can be more traumatic. Picorni said scooter and e-bikes injuries are occurring over a gamut of ages, not just to young people. Since spring, a host of Iowa towns have sought to place new rules governing where scooters can be ridden and at what speeds. That has taken place in towns near Lakes Regional Healthcare, such as Estherville and Spirit Lake, plus also Storm Lake, Sergeant Bluff, Sioux Center, and Mobile. In other news, gas prices in Iowa rose by nearly 25 cents per gallon over the month of July, new statistics show. Through July 8th, the weekly gas price in Iowa for self-serve unleaded dropped for 7 consecutive weeks. However, two steep weekly climbs over the next 2 weeks for a combined 32 cents took the price to $3.80 per gallon. To finish off the month, the price for self-service unleaded dropped by 5 cents this week to $3.75 per gallon. The current price is 83 cents per gallon more when compared to a year ago, and the national unleaded price is $4.09. Stations in Siouxland are selling unleaded in the range from $3.58 to $3.89. The prices spiked as the war in Iran resulted in the Strait of Hormuz being greatly blocked from shipping oil from Middle East nations. I'm Brett Hayworth for Siouxland Public Media News.
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1: 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More information can be found at siouxlandchamberorchestra.org. At this hour, Sioux City is looking at overcast skies and 69 degrees. The Iowa Lakes area is overcast and 63. For tonight, expect partly cloudy conditions with an overnight low of 61. And for your Saturday, mostly sunny with a high of 83. For Sunday, mostly sunny with a high of 84. And for Monday, mostly sunny with a high of 86. So it's going to be kind of consistent, you know, the next 3 days or so. Enjoy it when you can. Coming up at 6 p.m., we have World Cafe. At 8 o'clock, Mark Munger's SPM PM. And at 10 o'clock, I'll be back with a new edition of Mixtape Dance Party. 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
3: From NPR News, this is All Things Considered. I'm Juana Summers.
4: And I'm Sasha Pfeiffer. Some of the jobs we take in our 20s turn out to be learning experiences, like when a gentle, fresh-faced young man named Elliot lands a gig as an assistant to the celebrity pop artist Erica Tracy. And Erica quickly puts Elliot to work.
5: Your relationship with your employer was primarily sexual in nature.
6: You're a sexual astronaut, just exploring the outer limits of experience.
4: Erica, played by Olivia Wilde, keeps Elliot as her sexual muse. Elliot is played by Cooper Hoffman. The two of them have a dominant-submissive relationship, with Elliot as the sub, and he is into it. That's the premise of the new comedy from filmmaker Greg Araki called I Want Your Sex.
7: My one-liner is it's a sex-positive love letter to Gen Z.
4: Greg Araki is known for making films about young people exploring their sexuality, and his movies are often quite explicit. This one is very much so. It's also his first movie in 12 years. And when I spoke with him and actor Cooper Hoffman, he said this film is largely a reaction to all the media coverage about why Gen Z seems to be having less sex than previous generations.
7: Like Erica Tracy, my work is, you know, based on sex, sexuality. It's provocative. A lot of the things that Erica says in the movie are actually quotations of things I've said about sex and art.
8: It's complicated.
9: Complicated? Gen Z's all about FOMO, and yet you're willing to miss out on the sexual prime of your life?
7: When she has that line about, you know, your generation's all about FOMO, but you're not worried about missing out on the sexual prime of your life, that was, you know, kind of my reaction. You know, the thing about the movie to me is I want it to be like a fun, entertaining ride. I just want to provoke conversation. So I encourage people to see the movie, have a good time, and then go out with your friends afterwards and, you know, argue about it and get into the debate, you know, and pick a side and like go for it, because I just really want to open that conversation.
3: Cooper, your character in the movie actually discusses some of this, his own anxiety and the idea that if nothing is private anymore, am I on camera? If I mess up, is it embarrassing?
7: Yeah.
3: Cooper, in real life, you're 23 years old. Is that right?
7: Yeah.
3: So how much does this land with you? How much does it reflect your own view of the world?
7: Yeah, sure. I have some fear about it, but also, like, I think that I kind of a little bit like how you don't think you're going to die today. Like, I just don't think I'm going to be recorded. I live in kind of a nice ignorant bliss about it, maybe. But also so much of my life growing up was recorded. And, you know, like we would have, because of my dad, we'd have paparazzi outside of my house all the time. Like my entire childhood felt like it was being recorded.
3: We should note here, for people who don't know, your dad is Philip Seymour Hoffman, the late actor.
7: Yes. But I think that, like, being afraid is something I much more feel attached to, of, like, this kind of fear around, you know, the world, but also this thing that is such a part of growing up and figuring yourself out. And there's so much info about it now, and there's so much ideas about it and ideals and what's right and wrong and, you know, what's weird and cringy and, like, all these things that, like, there's no freedom to, like, kind of explore what you like or don't like with someone that you love or have just met for a night, because there's too much judgment around it. And I think, you know, what Greg does really well is kind of removes that judgment and goes, no, like, you can be this. You can be this free. You can be this open.
8: One thing that I noticed in my sort of research for when I was developing the film was, you know, I would talk to people, you know, whose kids were the Gen Z kids who had never dated, never had a boyfriend or girlfriend, never, you know, don't go out. And there was this real anxiety about making a mistake, you know, and feeling scrutinized.
3: A mistake
8: and judged.
3: In a relationship.
8: Yeah, mistake just in life.
9: Being outside your comfort zone is the whole point.
8: Yeah,
9: and that's,
8: yeah.
9: How else do you learn from your mistakes and grow?
8: When Erica says being young is all about making mistakes, that's what being young is for. You know, I mean, that's the time when you're just sort of making your way through life and it's confusing and you do the wrong thing and it explodes in your face and then you deal with the consequences. I mean, that's so much what growing up is. So there's a lot of factors that make it complicated. It's just,
7: you guys are making us sound so unfun right now. Jesus Christ, guys, like, we're not a bunch of virgins, like, we're figuring ourselves out. Let us
8: Cooper's out there, like, you know, living the life. I also think
7: that's
8: because I do think it's, as an actor, your whole life is rejection. You know, I mean, so they're not afraid of rejection in the way that a lot of, for instance, you know, the kids of my contemporaries are.
3: Cooper, this role you play is really exhibitionist. I mean, you went for it. You were willing to be naked and in scenes that are degrading. I mean, even if I were an actor, I could not have been so uninhibited.
8: It's not degrading.
7: I knew Greg's ears switched up at that. It's not degrading, but it is dominating. It's an innate, you know.
3: It's an S&M environment in which you're the submissive one, right?
7: Yeah.
3: So
7: exactly.
3: Did you go through a mental process of having to overcome any discomfort or embarrassment? Or do you just have no reservations because you are an actor and saying yes took no hesitation?
7: You just got to fully commit. You don't really have a choice. You've signed up. You've got the part. They're paying you. You have to go and do the job, you know.
3: But you could have said, no, I won't do that role.
7: Yeah, it was never gonna happen. I mean, you know, like, it's Greg. It's a really good script. It's Olivia Wilde. I'd be a really dumb person to not take that on. I don't know if I'll ever get a chance to do anything like this again. And, you know, this is a script and a part that only comes around ever so often. And I would be dumb to not jump at that opportunity.
3: You know, our country, as you know, has taken a pretty hard right turn in recent years, coming straight down from the federal government. How much, Greg, is your movie a response to that?
8: I mean, very much. The tone of the movie to me is, you know, it's, of all my movies, one of the most kind of fun, pop, joyful movies I've ever made. I really wanted to put something into the world that was full of this kind of queer joy. And
3: your past films can be pretty bleak and
8: dark. I've had things where, you know, kind of gnarly stuff going on. And honestly, for me as a moviegoer, because the world is such a kind of nightmarish hellscape, particularly America, I really wanted to put something in the world that was kind of positive. As a movie goer, I really can't really watch things right now that are too dark or too dystopian.
10: Yeah.
8: So the sort of underlying message or subtext of the movie that is very sex positive and very, in a way, to me, it's kind of reassuring a little bit. The idea of sort of putting something positive into the world was very important to me with this movie.
10: I think the movie comes with a lot of empathy and a lot of grace. And I think that it's really funny. So laugh as hard as you want to laugh or get angry as you want to get, but at least acknowledge the fact that it's like fighting for some sort of empathy and understanding to a really what feels like rigid world. But, you know, I hope people just have a fun time. I like watching a fun movie, and I think that that's what this is.
3: That is Cooper Hoffman. He's the lead actor of the new movie, I Want Your Sex. And with him is Greg Araki, the filmmaker of that movie. Greg and Cooper, thank you so much.
10: Thank you for having us.
8: Thank you.
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13: Support today for Welcome Sit Stay comes from Greenberg's Jewelers. Good afternoon, Gretchen Gondek with my lovely co-host, Deanna Jarvis.
14: Thank
13: from
14: you.
13: Noah's Hope. Welcome. So we're going to talk about this handsome guy.
14: Yeah, Dennis is his name.
13: Dennis.
14: And instantly I think Dennis the Menace, but he actually is complete opposite of that. He's a good boy. He is a six-month-old, we think, mastiff mix of some sort. So he's going to be a big boy, but he's just chill, like your typical mastiff. He's just laid back and kind of goes with the flow. But whoever adopts him will have to take the time and make sure to train him properly, because the last thing you need is a 100-pound dog that's out of control. So a big yard would do best. He loves other dogs. He loves kids. I don't know as if he's been around cats in his foster home, but we can always cat test any dog that anyone's interested in to make sure that they stay safe.
13: All right, and for more information,
14: we have pictures of him up on our website, NoahsHopeAnimalRescue.com, and on Facebook.
13: All right, thanks, Deanna.
14: Thank you.
15: Live from NPR News in Culver City, California, I'm Dwayne Brown. In Spain, an unprecedented border crisis erupted this week and reached a tipping point yesterday. That's when tens of thousands of migrants from neighboring Morocco tried to cross into the Spanish territory of Ceuta. Authorities there say at least 57 migrants died in the process. NPR's Miguel Macias has the latest from Seville.
16: Most immediately, the Spanish government says that more than half of the migrants who entered have already returned to Morocco at this point. Morocco is usually an ally when it comes to controlling the border, but they also want things in exchange. Morocco has long claimed interest in annexing Ceuta and Melilla. Needless to say, Spain giving up these territories is not on the table. But Spain needs Morocco's help to control migration. It's something the two countries always talk about, negotiate, and they're destined to reach agreements about.
15: That's NPR's Miguel Macias reporting from Seville, Spain. Meanwhile, in France, firefighters are getting a handle on a series of wildfires burning for nearly a month now. Residents from dozens of communities around the French city of Bordeaux are being allowed to return home, as we hear from NPR's Eleanor Beardsley.
17: The fires ripped through 100,000 acres. Some 250 houses were destroyed, but no civilian lives have been lost, largely due to the preemptive evacuations. At the Bordeaux Convention Center, evacuee Sylvie Michel, who is with her dog and two cats, is still waiting for the green light to return home. She says she never saw the fire, but felt its ominous presence.
18: It was a strong smell, and the ashes were really... In great numbers. So my car is white, and it was all covered of ashes.
17: She says it felt like Pompeii, comparing the situation to the ancient Italian city destroyed by a volcano. Eleanor Beardsley, NPR News, Bordeaux.
15: This is NPR.
19: Good afternoon. I'm Alejandra Perez for Siouxland Public Media News. As extreme heat remains...
15: related to technological security, as NPR's Jennifer Pack reports, that move comes as the... tech race heats up between China and the U.S.
20: China already imposes exit bans on locals and foreigners for various reasons, including criminal investigations, civil disputes, and sometimes, according to the U.S. State Department, as diplomatic leverage. This new regulation standardizes entry-exit administration, says state-run Xinhua News Agency. It also adds technological security on the list of reasons for an exit ban. Under the new rules, Chinese citizens who violate the country's export controls or technology import-export regulations that threaten national security may not be allowed to leave the country. Jennifer Pak, NPR News, Beijing.
15: Well, the AI company Anthropic says its chatbots hacked into three organizations during a testing evaluation. Anthropic says it reached out to the affected company. The news comes days after another company's OpenAI bots went rogue and hacked into another organization's website. Both incidents highlight vulnerabilities in AI security, raising even more questions about whether artificial intelligence can be used safely. Stocks finished higher to end a seesaw week of trading on Wall Street. 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
1: 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Currently in Sioux City, we're looking at overcast skies and 70 degrees. The Iron Lakes area, overcast and 63. For tonight, expect an overnight low of 61, partly cloudy skies. And for your Saturday, mostly sunny with a high of 83. Coming up at 6 p.m., we have World Cafe. At 8 p.m., Mark Munger, station manager, will be here with a new edition of SPM PM. And at 10 p.m., I'll be back with Mixtape Dance Party. I have a good playlist tonight, so for all of you night owls, I'll be here from 10 until midnight. This is Siouxland Public Media, improving quality of life since 1978. Let's go back to All Things Considered right here on Siouxland Public Media. May it a great evening.
0: This is All Things Considered from NPR News. I'm Juana Summers.
2: And I'm Sasha Pfeiffer. It seems like just about every

0: That was Louis Capaldi, Troy Sivan, and Claro.
1: And there are a ton more examples that Martin lays out. They span genres and countries and decades.
0: But given the amount of examples he found within the past few years, Martin's giving this one to Gen Alpha.
1: After all, it's their turn. Remember the millennial whoop?
0: There are plenty of YouTube video essays about that, too, but Martin says that is just a vocal pattern. The Gen Alpha melody, he argues, is something more specific.
2: If I was the musicologist in, like, a court

0: From his new album, Cinematic, Josh Groban with Can You Feel the Love Tonight on World Cafe. Cinematic is out now. Josh has been my guest today. This has been so great. Josh, thank you so much for being here.
1: It's been such a pleasure, Raina. Thank you so much for including me.
0: I'm Raina Duras, back in a moment with more World Cafe.
2: Good evening. Thanks for tuning into World Cafe tonight here on Siouxland Public Media. Stay with us for music from Ray LaMontagne, the voice of Maine, one of my favorites, J.D. McPherson, and Arlo Parks, all coming up. Plus, then, it's another hour of World Cafe. We'll figure out a little bit more about what's going on next hour as we get closer to it. Going on tonight and tomorrow night and Sunday afternoon, Reach Youth and Family Theater is doing Disney's High School Musical. Those performances are being held at the Sergeant Bluff Luton High School Auditorium. If you'd like more information about High School Musical, you can find Reach Youth and Family Theater on their Facebook page. 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

0: J.D. McPherson, head over heels, wrapping up this hour of World Cafe. Thank you again to Josh Groban for being my guest on the show today. And thanks to our senior producer here at World Cafe, Kimberly Junot, for her work on that session. Also, thank you to the public radio stations who carry this show, bring it to you all across the country, and the team who make it. We produce it at WXPN at the University of Pennsylvania in Philadelphia. I'm Marina Duras. 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
4: 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That's tomorrow at 10. You can also catch that Tuesday at noon here on Siouxland Public Media. 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
0: This hour, Nicole Atkins brings the drama. That's the name of her upcoming new album. It's also what she's so good at creating with her voice.
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5: Hey, Black Swan, what went wrong? 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

All those tunes and more on the way. I'm Raina Duris. This is World Cafe. You can always find World Cafe on Instagram, @World Cafe. Go give us a follow. Here's Tracy Chapman talking about a revolution.